0: One is an ongoing dialogue with God, while the other occurs mainly in times of peril. Today on Turning Point, Dr. David Jeremiah reveals why Jonah cried out to God from inside the belly of the great fish. If you've ever felt at the end of your rope, you can relate. As David shares his message, praying your way out of trouble.
1: How many of you know there's praying and then there's praying? There's praying when you pray every day, and then there's praying when you really, really need God. Well, let me tell you, Jonah is really praying. He's crying out to God. He's at the end of his resources in a place he knows he can never recover from without God's help. And maybe you've been there too. You'll learn a lot about praying your way out of trouble today as we study the second chapter of the book of Jonah, Jonah's prayer from the whale. And we'll get to that in just a moment, but let me remind you that what we're studying here every day is kind of in printed form in the study guide, 140 pages that takes you through the notes and the outlines of this book that we're teaching on the radio. These beautiful study guides have become a very present help to a lot of people. And if you'd like to get your copy of the Jonah Study Guide, you need to go to davidjeremiah.org. There you will see them. You'll see how to get it sent right to your home. And you can also order the audio and video resources that are available for the study of the book of Jonah. We did Jonah this last year here at Shadow Mountain. It's very recent, and it's a wonderful study from the Old Testament. Great for a small group, maybe a Sunday school class. You can even probably come up with a series of messages based upon this book, and we want you to do that and use this material to advance the Word of God. Today we're going to take one day and talk about the second chapter of Jonah. The title of the message is Praying Your Way Out of Trouble. Here we go. As we open our Bibles to Jonah chapter 2, he has run from God, and now he is at the lowest point in his life. What did he do? The Bible says in Jonah 2, verse 1, then Jonah prayed to the Lord his God from the fish's belly. Notice the word then. Remember all that has led up to this moment. Jonah went down to Joppa in the opposite direction he was supposed to go. He boarded a boat, a storm arose, and sailors threw him overboard. The sea swallowed him up, a great fish dragged him into the deep. And then finally, when Jonah had no plans left or no place to go, Jonah prayed. That's a very interesting thing, because trouble has a way of bringing us to our knees, does it not? It's the theme that runs throughout the entire Bible, again and again in Scripture. When people found themselves in desperate circumstances, they cried out to the Lord. Hannah was crushed in spirit and full of shame because she couldn't have a child. And the Bible says that she poured out her heart and asked God for a son, and the Lord answered her prayer. He gave her Samuel, who would grow up to be one of Israel's greatest prophets. And then there was King Hezekiah. When the Assyrians surrounded Jerusalem, Hezekiah spread their threats before the Lord and prayed. And that night, God struck down 185,000 soldiers, and the city was saved. Peter stepped out of a boat to walk toward Jesus, but when he saw the wind and became afraid and started to sink, he shouted, Lord, save me! And Jesus immediately reached out his hand and caught him. Now, before we go any further, I want to remind you that trouble comes to us for a lot of different reasons. Sometimes it's simply part of life in a fallen world. Trouble's everywhere. The Bible says it's like sparks that fly upward. We should never look at someone's suffering and automatically assume that sin is the cause. For example, Joseph was faithful and he was godly. There's not an evil word spoken of him in the Bible, but he suffered perhaps more than anyone in the Old Testament. Jonah is different. His trouble came from willful disobedience. And sometimes we reach the end of our own resources because of the choices we have made. And that is exactly where Jonah is in chapter 2. So what do you do when life is overwhelming and problems seem to stalk you? I hope you do what Jonah did. I hope you pray. Today I want to show you how he prayed and hope you will keep this close by as a guide for the moment when trouble surrounds you. First of all, Jonah looked up. Jonah looked up and cried out to the Lord. Verse 2 says, I cried out to the Lord because of my affliction, and he answered me. Out of the belly of Sheol I cried, and you heard my voice. Jonah described his experience as an affliction and being in the belly of Sheol. In the Old Testament, the word Sheol was used to describe the realm of the dead. So Jonah was saying, I was as good as dead, and I cried out to the Lord for help. Twice in verse 2, Jonah says he cried out to the Lord. Jonah did not simply call on the name of the Lord. He did not politely ask the Lord for help or plead with the Lord. He cried out to him. Have you ever cried out to the Lord? The biggest surprise in verse 2 is not that Jonah prayed, but that God listened. God had every right to ignore Jonah, but when the prophet finally prayed, the Lord was paying attention. He said, I am here. I am listening. I hear you, Jonah. That must have been extremely comforting to the prophet, especially with the situation he was in. What a great lesson that is for all of us. God is not waiting to hear from perfect people. There are no perfect people. Did you know that? Not here, not anywhere on the face of the earth. He's not looking for sinless cries. He just wants honest cries for help. That is why the psalmist wrote, in my desperation I prayed, and the Lord listened. Again in Psalm 102, he shall regard the prayer of the destitute and shall not despise their prayer. The book of Hebrews tells us that because of Christ, we can come boldly to the throne of grace, and there we'll receive mercy, and we will find grace to help when we need it the most. I read something that I think will challenge us in a good way. Listen to these words. If you and I are coming to a throne of grace, we should come expecting mercy. It would be a strange thing to go to a well and not expect water. It would be stranger still to go to the throne of grace and not expect mercy. If God would listen to Jonah from the depths of the sea, don't you think he will listen to you no matter where you are or what you may have done? If you are piled high with trouble and you feel like you're in a Sheol, look up and cry out to the Lord and ask him to help. If you don't deserve it, do it anyway. And do it because of that, and he will give you. What is mercy? Mercy is undeserved grace in your life. So the first thing that Jonah did when he prayed was he looked up. Number two, he looked around. Notice that Jonah started with God. He cried out to him, and then the prophet faced the mess he was in. That's instructive, isn't it? How often do we do the other thing? We start with our problem, and then we get to God later on. And then we cry out to God. And maybe we should start with God, and then that would be putting our problems in perspective. Remember, the Lord's Prayer begins with, Our Father who art in heaven, hallowed be thy name. Long before you say, give us our daily bread, you're honoring the Lord. And so after crying out to the Lord, the next thing Jonah did was take an honest look at where his disobedience had led him. He didn't pretend everything was great. Instead, he described the mess he was in. Listen to this from verses 3 through 7. He said, For you cast me into the deep, into the heart of the seas, and the floods surrounded me. All your billows and your waves passed over me. Then I said, I have been cast out of your sight, yet I will look again toward your holy temple. The waters surrounded me, even to my soul. The deep closed around me, and weeds were wrapped around my head. I went down to the moorings of the mountains, and the earth with its bars closed behind me forever. Yet you have brought up my life from the pit, O Lord my God. My soul fainted within me. Jonah tells the Lord exactly what he's experiencing. He says a flood is chasing him. Waves are crashing over him. Seaweed is tangled around his head, and he is sinking toward the foundations of the mountains. He feels as if the earth itself is shuddering around him, and he is drowning. It is a terrifying picture, and he does not hide it from God. It's important for us to tell God what's going on in our lives. You say, well, Pastor Jeremiah, doesn't the Bible say God already knows? Yes, he does. But he wants you to spell it out because he wants you to know that you know what's going on with you. It is good for us to do the same. When we honestly lay our problems before the Lord, the burden becomes a little lighter. If you are overwhelmed with trouble, you can try it today. You might say something like this: Lord, I've made a wreck of my life and wounded the people I love. Or, Lord, it feels like you are distant and have abandoned me. Or maybe, Lord, I'm drowning. I'm not sure how I'm going to pay my bills. Or, Lord, my friends have left me and I feel so alone. That is what King David did. In Psalm 142, he said, I pour out my complaint before him. I declare before him my trouble. Those types of prayers are what the New Testament encourages us to pray. Listen to what Peter wrote. Humble yourselves under the mighty hand of God, that he may exalt you in due time, casting all your care upon him, for he cares for you. In Jonah's case, he had to learn the humble yourself part. Once he was humbled, and he surely was humbled, he learned the second part of this verse. Jonah learned that he could take all of his cares and let go of them. More than that, he could cast them onto God because he knew how much God cared for him. How about you? Are we humble enough to give God our problems? I mean, like he doesn't already know them? We're going to keep our problems from him. He wants us to confess our problems in his hearing. Notice where all of this led for the prophet. Describing to the Lord the terrible place he was in did not lead to despair. Instead, it led to hope. In verse 6, Jonah says, Yet you have brought up my life from the pit, O Lord my God. Here is what Jonah learned about the Lord. He is the God of life and not death. He lifts people up. He does not crush them. When Jonah was as low as a man could go, God became the lifter of his head and restorer of his soul. And what God did for Jonah, he will do for us. If we read the book of Jonah and we just learn the story, and we're glad we learned the story, it's not really going to help us at all. We need to understand that the God of Jonah is our God, and the problems Jonah had are like problems we have. And how Jonah dealt with those problems in his prayer is an example to all of us as to how we should pray. You may feel as though you have reached the bottom. You may feel stuck, overwhelmed, or ashamed of how you got there. But God is a life giver. When we are honest with him about our condition, about what we've done and where we're going and what we're facing, he begins to put hope back in our hearts. So don't avoid what you're going through. Don't minimize it or pretend it isn't real. If you feel like you're drowning, tell the Lord exactly what you're going through. Describe the pain to him and let him give you a new perspective on life. Let him bring your life up from the pit. Several years ago, when I was going through some pretty tough times, I was in the middle of journaling. I haven't always journaled, but I have periodically in my life. And when I go back and look at my prayers during that time, I'm kind of shocked at the honesty I had as I told the Lord what was going on. Most of you know that when you have problems and you get past them, you repress them. You don't think about them, and oftentimes you forget them. But I went back and looked, and I realized what I was dealing with then and how God helped me, because I honestly opened my heart and told him what was happening and what my feelings in my heart was. In verse 7, we learn that Jonah looked back. He looked up, he looked around, he looked back. Verse 7 says, When my soul fainted within me, I remembered the Lord, and my prayer went up to you into your holy temple. Those who regard worthless idols forsake their own mercy. Jonah looked back and remembered the Lord, and his mind went to God's holy temple. He went back to the good days he had known in his walk with God. One of the things that happens when you realize you're not walking with the Lord, and some of you may be in that very place tonight, is that you need to stop and remember what it was like when you were in fellowship with him. I promise you, whatever you're chasing right now, it is not nearly as satisfying, not nearly as joyful as what you once knew when you and the Lord were in fellowship with each other. I've never met anyone who said that running after the pleasures of this world gave them anything close to the joy they once had when they walked with God. Do you remember what that was like? Do you remember going to church instead of being coaxed or pressured to go? Do you remember being encouraged to read the Bible? Do you remember the peace of a clear conscience? When you get out of fellowship with God, that joy begins to fade, and you can begin to think you're having fun, but the truth is, there is no joy like the joy of walking in fellowship with Jesus and knowing there's nothing between you and the Savior. So look back and remember the good times. The psalmist said it this way, I will remember the works of the Lord. Surely I will remember your wonders of old. I will meditate on all your work. We sing one of Donna's favorite songs here often, We Will Remember. And that is a reminder to us of the importance of using our memory bank to help us recall the good things God has done for us. If you are in a tough spot with the Lord today, take a moment and remember the works of the Lord. The psalmist calls them wonders. You can find them in your Bible. The Lord parted the Red Sea. He shut the mouth of lions and he raised the dead to life. You can find them in your own life. Think about the doors he's opened for you, the sins he's forgiven, the burdens he's carried. Think about the way he fearfully and wonderfully put you together in the beginning. And you can find them in the lives of other Christians. Remember the marriages the Lord has restored, the addictions he's broken, the prodigals he has brought home. Look back on the wonderful works of the Lord. Jonah looked back and he remembered the goodness of the Lord, but he also remembered something else. And it is kind of profound if you want to know the truth. It's a lesson anyone who has run away from God understands. Jonah said that he came to realize that when people give their lives to worthless idols, they forfeit their own mercy. What a trade that is. What a horrible trade. When we cling to idols, we are holding on to nothing and giving away everything. We exchange mercy and love for emptiness. That is what sin does. It promises satisfaction, but it leaves us dry and hollow. Adrian Rogers, the famous former pastor of the church in Memphis, once said, listen to this. Sin will take you further than you want to go. It will keep you longer than you want to stay. And it will cost you more than you want to pay. Sin takes and leaves you empty. God's mercy covers and makes you whole. Sin exhausts and wears you down. God's mercy renews you and lifts you up. Sin costs you more than you can afford. God's mercy is freely given. That's what Jonah discovered in his desperate situation. So he looked up and he cried out. He looked around and described his situation. He looked back and remembered what God had done. And number four, he looked ahead. Finally, Jonah looked ahead. He didn't dwell on his sin. He didn't rehearse the mistakes he had made. He didn't wallow in regret. Instead, Jonah recommitted himself to the Lord, and he did it with a spirit of thanksgiving. Listen to verse 9. He said, but I will sacrifice to you with the voice of thanksgiving. I will pay what I have vowed. Salvation is of the Lord. Jonah started this prayer crying out for help. Remember where he is and what kind of a mess he's gotten himself into. Now he finishes it with a shout of praise. He promises to say out loud, Lord, I thank you for who you are and what you have done. He also promises to pay his vow. Jonah is finally accepting the assignment that God has given him. In his heart, he is saying, yes, Lord, send me. I will go to Nineveh. I will do what you asked me to do in the first place. That is the kind of prayer you can pray when your life has fallen apart. You don't have to fix everything all at once. You can simply say, Lord, I blew it. But if you bring me out of this, I will do the very thing you've told me to do. Then you take that step, whether you feel like it or not, and you do it with a thankful heart. And that brings us to the last line of Jonah's prayer. Some have called this the central verse in the entire Bible because it expresses with great economy the language of the main point of the Bible. Jonah simply says in verse 9, salvation is of the Lord. Salvation is of the Lord. One author wrote, salvation belongs to God alone and to no one else. If someone is saved, it is wholly God's doing. It is not a matter of God saving you partly and you saving yourself partly. No, God saves. We do not and cannot save ourselves. That is the gospel. So when you're in trouble and you're overwhelmed by life, whether it's because of your actions or whether you are entirely innocent, I hope you will remember to pray. And maybe even write it down like Jonah did. There's something to be said for writing out your prayers. So if you're in trouble today, look up and cry out to God. Look around and be honest about your situation. Look back and remember God's mercy, and look ahead and do the next right thing. There are many Psalms in the Bible that illustrate Jonah's prayer life. And I'm not going to talk to you about all of them, but I just want to tell you about one Psalm. This is one of my favorite Psalms, Psalm 107. It helps us understand the ways of God. In many ways, it gives a panoramic view of Israel's history and a revealing look at our own hearts as well. You know, the Israelites were stubborn and stiff-necked people. I often thank God he didn't call me to be Moses. Imagine leading millions of rebellious people through the wilderness. They had a pattern. They would get in trouble, they would cry out to God, be delivered, and then fall right back into trouble again. Before we judge them too harshly, how many times have we prayed, "Lord, it's me again"? Notice the pattern in Psalm 107. It starts with God's people wandering in the desert, hungry, thirsty, and too weak to go on. And then verse 6 says, "Then they cried out to the Lord in their trouble, and he delivered them out of their distress." A few verses later, they're back in trouble again. They are sitting in darkness and in the shadow of death, bound in affliction. Verse 13 says, "Then they cried out to the Lord in their trouble, and he saved them out of their distress." The next few verses describe them as fools who were afflicted because of their transgression and iniquities. And verse 19 says, "Then they cried out to the Lord in their trouble, and he saved them out of their distress." And in verse 28, after they are described as being at their wits' end, it says, "Then they cry out to the Lord in their trouble, and he brings them out of their distresses." Over and over again, the pattern. Trouble, cry out to God, deliverance, fall back into the same mess that started the whole process. What is the lesson in all of this? Verse 43 tells us, "Whoever is wise will observe these things, and they will understand the loving kindness of the Lord." That is the message of Psalm 107 and of Jonah 2, the loving kindness of the Lord. What kind of God do we have? A God of mercy, a God of grace, a God of loving kindness. He's not waiting to jump all over you because of what you have done. He's waiting to welcome you back in forgiveness and fellowship. He waits with outstretched arms. Whenever you cry out to him, he responds. He heals what is broken, and he restores what is damaged. But he does not force us to come back. You must take that action yourself. When we cry out, he hears us. You say, "Well, Pastor Jeremiah, you don't know what I've done. And I don't really need to know what you've done, because I know what he does, and he forgives. No matter what happens, he forgives." So wherever you are, if you're kind of striding along at the edge of the pack, not really walking with the Lord like you should, cry out to God. Tell him what's happening in your life. Ask him to forgive you and help you get back on track. He'll do that, and you will be the one blessed by it.
2: 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It won't be very long before you'll be in a situation where you will need to pray and cry out to God. As I told you about that in this message, crying out to God is something we all get to somewhere in the midst of life. Tomorrow and Friday, we're going to talk about the second chance. This is my favorite part of this book, and it begins with these words: "The word of the Lord came unto Jonah the second time." How many of you know we serve a God who doesn't give up on us when we mess up the first time? He's there for us the second time. So if you've wondered if God is through with you because you've done something you're ashamed of and you violated your covenant with him, just remember this passage and be sure and join us tomorrow and Friday as we talk about it here on Turning Point. Don't forget to get your calendar. I've told you about it. 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

0: You know, it reminds me of Colossians 3, where the Bible says, don't exasperate or embitter your child because they'll get discouraged.
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0: If mom or dad blows their top with these emotional consequences, these shaming things, the kid thinks, I live in a crazy world. 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So you have, if you get frustrated, go take a walk, go pray, go do something with your spouse. 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

0: When did we stop trusting one another? There was a time when a handshake sealed a deal, when a person's word was enough, when we believed the best about our leaders. Somewhere along the way, that confidence eroded, and we've grown wary, skeptical, quick to suspect. But there's an old word worth recovering, a quality that holds a life together even when everything else falls apart. Today on Insight for Living, Chuck Swindoll turns to the story of Job to explore what it means to be a person of true and lasting integrity.
1: I do want to read for you from a section right in the center of Job. We're studying Job. We've come to chapter 29, and we'll go through chapter 31, sort of picking and choosing our way in this journey. Chapter 29 looks back to the great days of the past. Chapter 30 looks at the misery of the present. And then chapter 31 looks ahead, and Job stands firm in his integrity as he writes that 31st chapter. But let's go to 29, verse 1. Let me read some verses here. Job again took up his discourse and said, "Oh, that I were as in months gone by, as in the days when God watched over me, when his lamp shone over my head and his light I walked through, and by his light I walked through darkness, as I was in the prime of my days, when the friendship of God was over my tent, when the Almighty was yet with me and my children were all around me, when my steps were bathed in butter and the rock poured out for me streams of oil. When I went out to the gate of the city, when I took my seat in the square, the young men saw me and hid themselves, and the old men arose and stood." Chapter 30, verse 1, "But now," now here's the present, "but now those younger than I mock me." Verse 9, "And now I have become their taunt. I have even become a byword to them. They abhor me and stand aloof from me, and they do not refrain from spitting at my face." 27, "I am seething within and cannot relax. Days of affliction confront me. I go about mourning without comfort. I stand up in the assembly and cry out for help." Chapter 31, verse 5, "If I have walked with falsehood and my foot has hastened after deceit, let him," that is God, "weigh me with accurate scales. Let God know my integrity." 35, "Oh, that I had one to hear me. Behold, here is my signature. Let the Almighty answer me."
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1: Ours is fast becoming a jaded generation. Perhaps a better way to put it is suspicious. Time once was when a leader was chosen because of character, and those who followed that leader respected that person because of character. The old word was integrity. We just trusted one another. I remember as a little lad hearing my father say things like, you can trust him. He gave us his word. My mom and dad had a little work done on our house in East Houston back when I was a kid. I remember they were talking about it at the table, and my mother asked about a contract. My dad smiled and said, "We had a gentleman's agreement. There's no need to have a contract signed." I thought about that this past week, and I thought, today we would laugh him off the stage. There's always a contract signed. I mean, why are there lawyers? We have fun with you lawyers, but we need you. We needle you, but we need you. Back then, we didn't seem to need you as much. For after all, his word is his bond. At the risk of being too general and too generic with this answer, I think much of the erosion of the public's trust can be traced back to three houses: the courthouse, the White House, and God's house. Time once was that the law was upheld in the courthouse, and attorneys did, in fact, walk in integrity, as some still do, thank God. Cases were taken because they were cases worth addressing, and the accused was worth defending because he may, in fact, or she may, in fact, be innocent. My heart skipped an extra beat this past week when I heard the defense attorney make a comment on a particular case of child molestation, and having lost the case because the man was found guilty, the attorney waved it off with his hand and said to the reporter, "I knew he was guilty. I knew all along. He had told me he was, but after all, it was a case." And all the while, his defense was a sham, knowing the man was guilty. There are problems in the courthouse. You remember as a little child trusting the president? Remember when you, like I, stood with our hands over our heart and pledged allegiance to the flag of the United States of America? I remember standing in third grade doing that, right in the middle of the Second World War, was barefoot. If I had my way, I'd have gone barefoot all the way through high school, but I had to start wearing shoes by junior high. Anyway, I'm standing there barefoot in third grade, pledging allegiance and looking at the president's picture as it's framed right next to the flag, thinking, what a man. Never, ever thinking there could ever be a lie in the Oval Office. And I've lived long enough to know from those who've witnessed it that there have been many. Something happened when I forced myself to believe that there wasn't integrity even in some presidents' lives. But God's house. It's one thing to have Watergate, but to have Pearly Gate. Back not long ago, there was a scandal that smeared across the work of God, and all of us in ministry were hurt by it, though only a few were engaged in it. Time once was when the minister moved into the neighborhood, people were happy to have a preacher living near. No longer. It's heartbreaking. The breakdown of integrity. Stephen Carter has written a fine book called, simply, Integrity. In it, he tells this story. There's an old joke about a fabulously rich man who, as he lies dying, summons to his bedside his three most trusted friends, his doctor, his priest, and his lawyer. When the three are assembled, he tells them, "I know they say you can't take it with you, but I'm going to try." He then distributes three identical and very thick packages, each of which turns out to contain $10 million in cash. "I want all of you to come to my funeral," he says, "and when they put me in the ground, throw the envelopes in after me." You jaded audience, you. Each friend in turn promises that he will do it in due course. The rich man dies. His three friends attend the funeral, and at the cemetery, each tosses the thick package into the grave. As they begin to walk back to their cars, the doctor says, "My friends, I have a confession to make. Last night, I was sitting in my office with the package, and I got to thinking about the new wing for sick children that the hospital is trying to build, and I thought, well, this $10 million could do a lot of good instead of ending up covered with dirt. I knew that our dear friend, if he were in his right mind, would have preferred this charitable use, so I took the money out and gave it to the hospital for the new wing. The envelope I put in the grave was stuffed with old newspapers. The lawyer rounds on him in a fury. The money, he says, was given in trust. The doctor is a trustee. By converting the money to his own use or even the use of a charity, he has violated a sacred legal duty and maybe has committed a felony besides. The lawyer is still in full cry when the priest said, "Not so fast, my son," and then proceeds to tell his own story. He too has a confession to make. He was sitting in the rectory last night thinking about the church's efforts to raise enough money to endow the soup kitchen and homeless shelter it has been running. And he too finally decided that it was better to put the money to good use than bury it in the ground. He quotes the parable of the talents. So he gave the money to the soup kitchen and homeless shelter, and he too stuffed the envelope with newspapers. Now the lawyer is nearly apoplectic. He reads both men the riot act. As officer of the court, he says he may well have to report this breach of fiduciary duty. And apart from the law, he says there's a friendship to be considered. They disobeyed the dying wish of their closest friend. "You should have done what I did," he concluded. "In order to be absolutely certain that I carried out our friend's request with the most meticulous care, I put the cash in my office safe, and it's still there, safe from harm. Then I wrote a check for $10 million, and that is what's in the grave." I'm currently reading Eyewitness to Power by David Gergen. The name you may not catch, but you'd know the face. He was often seen on the site alongside people like President Nixon and Ford and President Reagan and more recently President Clinton. He was an advisor and counselor and friend. He writes not a kiss-and-tell sort of book, but a straight-from-the-shoulder book, and often mentions the word integrity. And when he sums up the seven characteristics that mark a president, we're not surprised to see listed first that leadership starts from within. He quotes a former senator, "If you have integrity, nothing else matters. If you don't have integrity, nothing else matters." Maybe that explains why all of us have such high regard for Job, a man of integrity before the bottom fell out of his life, a man of integrity when it fell out of his life, a man of integrity after it fell out of his life, and a person who dies with integrity. He never compromised his integrity. Suffering we admire, even the endurance of suffering we admire, but the modeling of integrity, we stand in awe of that. Nothing is better than that. He says in the 27th chapter of his book, at the end of verse 5, chapter 27, he makes it clear, "Till I die, I will not put away my integrity from me. I hold fast my righteousness and will not let it go." Job's problem back then, however, was like the leader's problem today. He had a jaded audience. He had a group of men who were suspicious. Words are words and nothing more. No one could be going through the kind of hell you're going through physically, emotionally, domestically. Nobody would lose business, home, family, health, and not be guilty of something really secret and really bad. And they never believed otherwise. In fact, they intensified their blame as time passed.

back with a bit of sighing as he remembers when, and he recounts the blessings of God. That's all through chapter 29. With the turning of the verse at chapter 30, verse 1, he says, "But now," and he now rehearses his current misery. 29 is the blessings of the past. 30 is the misery of the present. And then 31, he again underscores his integrity, lest any of them think the change from the way it was to the way it is was not because he had failed in his integrity. By the way, be very careful about judging anyone going through suffering. Be especially careful not to cast blame. You and I do not know why another suffers. We do not know. Job's friends should have known that lesson and learned it early in life, but they didn't know it even later in life. So they only added to his misery. But before the misery, let's look at chapter 29 and see the glory of the past. It'll make you sigh with Job as he remembers how things once were. His words are eloquent. Job again took up his discourse and said, "Oh, that I were as in months gone by." See, he's looking back. He's remembering when. "As in the days when God watched over me." Oh, I would love to know days like that when he and I talked together and he and I walked together. Adam must have had similar feelings after the fall. How great it was when we walked in the cool of the evening and there was nothing between my God and me. Job continues, "When God's lamp shone over my head and by his light I walked through darkness as I was in the prime of my days. When the friendship of God was over my tent." Isn't that a beautiful way to put it? "When the friendship of God was over my tent. When the Almighty was yet with me and my children were around me." This is not a doting parent or a languishing grandparent. This is a grown man remembering when he had the 10 children still alive and could visit with them and even enjoy meals and celebrations with all of them around the table. "I remember when," says Job, "how great it was." I love verse 6. "When my steps were bathed in butter." I've got to swallow when I read that. Makes my jaws kind of push the saliva out there. "When my steps were bathed in butter and the rock poured out for me streams of oil." It was so good. Life was so great. All of us have days we can remember when there were such great moments. Maybe in more innocent days for you. Maybe before trials really reared their heads and grew horns. As you look back, you recall maybe your early walk with the Lord and your steps were ordered by Him. And each new dawn seemed to bring a fresh new touch with Him and His Word. Look at how He describes it. The young men. Well, let's take verse 7. "When I went out to the gate of the city, when I took my seat in the square," this is where the aging would hold forth. This is where a council was given. This is where lectures were delivered. "The young men saw me and hid themselves." It's a picture of slipping back in the shadows so as not to detract from his presence. "And the older men arose and stood. Princes stopped talking and put their hands on their mouths." Isn't that vivid? When we are in the presence of someone we greatly admire, as has been my experience on a few occasions, I inadvertently catch myself putting my hand on my mouth. Maybe part of the reason is to help me keep my mouth closed. What I have to say means nothing. I remember sitting as a student during my years in seminary, and not only was I studying under an enviable faculty and a privileged position that I never took for granted, but on occasion, the school would invite to our campus one of those Christian

0: statesman. I remember the first time I ever looked at Richard Sumi, who was at that time a board member and had not yet come as the chaplain and had done such a fine work at Richmond, Virginia, at Emmanuel Baptist, and then going on to Wheaton and was a pastor at the Wheaton Bible Church. And I remember his coming on the campus was a benediction to the campus. And I could name a half dozen others. And I would occasionally just want to be near him, just to hear him, just to be in his shadow. They did that with Job. Job would come to the city square, not in pride, but perhaps carrying on his duties, his responsibilities, and how the young men would gather to hear his wisdom. Here is a man who could be trusted with riches, and he was significantly wealthy, but never conducted himself as above anyone. How beautiful to be around people like that, humbly wealthy. A man of great compassion and great generosity and benevolence, and his life was like the flowing of oil over the rocks, flowing into others' lives, and princes would even stop. The voice of nobles was hushed, and their tongues stuck to their palate. For when the ear heard, it called me blessed. And when the eye saw, it gave witness of me. Because I delivered the poor who cried for help, and the orphan who had no helper. I defended the defenseless, and I stood in behalf of those taken advantage of. And I did not forget those in great need. Verse 17, I stood for truth. I broke the jaws of the wicked. I love the way that reads. And snatched the prey from his teeth. I thought it would last forever. The sports world lost a figure that has made the headlines, not only on the sports page, but in sports magazines and even some headlines, and I'm sure the Baltimore paper. The Baltimore Colts had a quarterback named Johnny Unitas, who was the quarterback of my young manhood. And I remember, as a young man who was just beginning to follow professional football, watching what was then called the Field General, which was a name given to quarterbacks. He was quite a character. And on one occasion, I read in Sports Illustrated, coaches and players often stood alike in awe of him. On one occasion, he told his coach, just sit back and enjoy. I won't need any help this game. That is a good quarterback. And the coach said, matter of fact, we smeared him. And I just stayed out of the way. Every once in a while, there comes across this earth scene certain people who capture our attention and have a command of life. And we long to be near them. He says in verse 25, I chose a way for them and sat as chief and dwelt as a king among the troops, as one who comforted the mourners. One man writes, this verse encompasses every aspect of his role in the community, from leading the council in peaceful times to guiding the people through crisis and caring for the unfortunate. He inspired the whole community. But now, look at the opening of chapter 30. But now. And maybe Job stands, pulls back the sleeve of his robe, and exposes the boils running with pus. His lips are cracked and bleeding. His tongue is parched. His body is gaunt. The lines are on his face. And he says, but now those younger than I mock me.
1: But now, two small words that mark the moment everything changed for Job, when the blessings of yesterday gave way to the heartache of today. Perhaps you know that turn all too well. Here on Insight for Living, Chuck Swindoll is reminding us that integrity isn't something we abandon when life falls apart. It's what holds us steady when it does. He titled his message, the passionate testimony of an innocent man. If you're walking through a season of loss yourself or living under the weight of words that have wounded you, we hope this study has brought you genuine comfort and renewed confidence in the one who never forgets your name. Job is a model for exercising grace under pressure. We saw it again today. His friends came to comfort him and crushed him instead. And then God seemed silent. And yet, from the ash heap came these words, "But now." You may be sitting there today in your own ash heap. Words have wounded you. Circumstances have overwhelmed you. And God feels very, very far away. 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
2: 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Imagine miles of sandy beaches, surfers catching waves in Tel Aviv, waterfalls in En Gedi, where David once hid from Saul, colorful coral reefs in the Red Sea, vineyards, forests, and the Sea of Galilee at sunrise, as still as glass beneath the same hills that Jesus saw. I'm Philip McCallum of Philip's House. 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
3: 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Of course we need to hear of a loving God. 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
10: Jesus did condemn homosexuality, but one can hardly imagine Jesus being impolite, being rude, speaking to people in a demeaning way when he did so. 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
11: Welcome to Pathway to Victory with author and pastor Dr. Robert Jeffress. 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Today on Pathway to Victory, Dr. Robert Jeffress looks honestly and compassionately at what the Bible teaches on the issue of human sexuality. But first, let's take a moment to hear some important ministry updates.
9: Thanks, David, and welcome again to Pathway to Victory. I want to be upfront with you. Today's message is called Why Gay is Not Okay, and it tackles what the Bible teaches about God's design for human sexuality. Make no mistake, this is a tender subject, and I handle it with care, because every person is loved by God, and no sin is beyond His grace. But I won't tone it down either. That's the kind of boldness Pathway to Victory has stood for across 30 years on radio and television. And friend, I don't take our freedom to say these things for granted. To say thank you for your generous 30th anniversary gift today, I'm pleased to offer a book that's been months in the making. And in many ways, it took me 70 years to write. My brand new book is called Seven Lessons from My 70 Years. It's a quick read, less than 120 pages. But it's full of biblical wisdom that shaped my whole life. And it's the perfect book to pass along to an adult son or daughter, maybe even a grandchild. Some lessons are just too important to leave unspoken. We'll have more to say about this exclusive offer. But right now, let's open our Bibles to the first book in the New Testament. I titled my message, Why Gay is Not Okay.
10: We're going to talk about what the Bible says about homosexuality. Ladies and gentlemen, culture may change, but the Word of God never changes. The Bible says, "Thy word is established in heaven forever." And we're going to look and see what the Bible says about seven myths regarding homosexuality. Myth number one, and I'm sure you've heard it before. Myth number one, the only prohibitions against homosexuality are in the Old Testament and therefore not applicable today. The only prohibitions against homosexuality are in the Old Testament and therefore they're not applicable today. Haven't you heard that before? Now the argument goes like this. Yes, Leviticus 18:22 says it's an abomination for a man to lie with another man. But pro-homosexuals will say, well, why do you just single out that verse from Leviticus? Why do you cherry-pick the verses you're going to obey and ignore other verses? For example, Leviticus 7, verse 21 says, if you touch an unclean animal, you shall be cut off from your people. That means every time you watch your favorite football team on television, they are sinning against God because they are touching a pig skin. And the Word of God says that's a sin. You're to be cut off from your people. So football's a sin. Why don't you apply that verse? Or what about Leviticus 19:19? It says it is a sin to wear a garment that is made of two different kinds of material. So all you ladies out there, if you have, you know, a wool and cotton blend or cotton and silk, that is a sin according to Leviticus. Why do we pick and choose verses out of the Old Testament and ignore other verses? Now, here's the answer to that, ladies and gentlemen. We shouldn't pick out any verses from the Old Testament to live under. The Old Testament was not written for us. It was written for Israel. The only parts of the Old Testament that apply to us today are those parts that have been repeated in the New Testament. So the real question is, does the New Testament, the code we live under, does it say anything about homosexuality? And the answer is yes. Turn in your Bibles to Romans chapter 1, beginning with verse 24. Romans 1, 24. Remember, this passage is dealing with how some people have rejected the knowledge of the true God and replaced it with a God of their own making. They've exchanged the truth of God for a lie. Look at verse 24 of Romans 1. Have your pens ready to underline some things. It says, therefore, God gave them, who? Those who rejected the knowledge of the true God. God gave them over in the lust of their hearts to impurity, that their bodies might be dishonored among them. For they exchanged the truth of God for a lie and worshiped and served the creature rather than the Creator, who is blessed forever. For this reason, why? Because they exchanged the truth of God for a lie. For this reason, God gave them over to, underline it, degrading passions. For their women exchanged the natural function for that which is unnatural. And in the same way also, the men abandoned the natural function of the woman and burned in their desire one toward another, men with men committing what kind of acts? Indecent acts, and receiving their own persons the due penalty of their error. And just as they did not see fit to acknowledge God any longer, God gave them over to a what kind of mind? Depraved mind to do those things which are not proper. Could it be any more clear? Here are people who have rejected the true knowledge of God, and God gave them over to these degrading passions. I want you to look at verse 27. It says that they received in their own persons the due penalty of their error. Now, some people have interpreted that to mean that sexually transmitted diseases like AIDS and hepatitis, that those are the penalty that homosexuals receive in their body. We're going to talk about that next week, about is it true that AIDS is no respecter of sexual orientation? I'll give you a preview. The answer is no, that's not true. But that's not what this passage is talking about. This passage is not saying so much that homosexuality is a sin that is awaiting God's punishment. Paul is saying that homosexuality in itself is God's judgment upon a person for rejecting the true knowledge of God. That's what this passage is saying. They received in their persons the due penalty of their error. Here were people who rejected the true God. They created a God of their own imagination, and God gave them over to go to the ultimate length of immorality. Right before I came into the service, we had a press conference over here. All the local television stations were there, and one of the people asked, one of the reporters asked the question, Pastor, do you believe a God-fearing person can be a homosexual? And the answer is absolutely not. You can't fear God and disobey God at the same time. And that's what Paul is saying here. Here's another passage, 1 Corinthians 6, verses 9 and 10. By the way, this is a verse that many Christians misuse when talking about homosexuality. Verse 9 says, or do you not know that the unrighteous shall not inherit the kingdom of God? Do not be deceived, neither fornicators, nor idolaters, nor adulterers, nor effeminate, nor homosexuals, nor thieves, nor the covetous, nor drunkards, nor revilers, nor swindlers shall inherit the kingdom of God. Some people misuse that verse and say, well, homosexuality is the unpardonable sin, because it says very clearly, no homosexual will be in heaven. Well, if that's the interpretation you're going to give that verse, you better go back and read it more clearly and carefully. Because if that's what it's saying, that's not the only group that's going to be excluded from heaven. It says, for example, neither will fornicators be there. A fornicator is somebody who has sex as a single adult, sex outside of marriage, premarital sex. If you use this interpretation, that means you're not going to heaven. It says, nor idolaters. An idolater, idolatry is putting someone or something else above your affection for God. Have you ever cared more about a person or a possession than you have about God? If so, that's idolatry. You're not going to heaven. It says not only that, adulterers aren't going to be going to heaven. And then it says the covetous are not going to be there. Have you ever wanted what somebody else has? That's to be guilty of the sin of covetousness. It says, you're not going to heaven. If you use that interpretation, heaven's going to be a pretty lonely place because nobody's going to be there. That's not what this verse is saying. When people use that verse to say homosexuality is the unpardonable sin, they stop short. Here's verse 11. It's the key to understanding the passage. Paul said, "And such were some of you, but you were washed, you were sanctified, you were justified in the name of the Lord Jesus Christ and in the Spirit of our God." Paul said, "Corinthians, some of you used to be drunkards and adulterers and fornicators and homosexuals, but you found God's forgiveness. You were washed by the blood and mercy of Jesus Christ, and because of that, you're going to be in heaven." I want to say this again clearly. No sin is outside of the grace of God. The blood of Jesus Christ can cleanse us from all unrighteousness. But to receive that forgiveness, we first must have to admit that what we're doing is wrong. One other passage, 1 Timothy chapter 1, verses 9 and 10. "Realizing the fact that the law is not made for a righteous man, but for those who are lawless and rebellious, for the ungodly and sinners, for the unholy and profane, for those who kill their fathers or mothers, for murderers and immoral men and homosexuals and kidnappers and liars and perjurers and whatever else is contrary to sound teaching." I want you to notice that the Word of God places homosexuality in the same category as those who kill their parents, for murderers, for liars, for drunkards, for thieves. The point is, all of these things are contrary to the teaching of God's Word. Yes, the New Testament has quite a bit to say about homosexuality. It is a perversion of God's plan. Now, when confronted with these verses in the New Testament, homosexual advocates will quickly go to the second myth of homosexuality, and that is, Jesus never condemned homosexuality. Have you heard that before? Well, Jesus never condemned homosexuality. I remember the first time that I ever heard that argument. It was about 10 years ago. I was pastoring in Wichita Falls, and our church had taken a very highly publicized stand against two children's book that were homosexually themed. They were Daddy's Roommate and Heather Has Two Mommies, and Daddy's Roommate was a book about, it was a children's illustrated book about a little boy whose father left his mother to go live with his homosexual lover. And so the boy asked his mother, "Mother, why did Daddy leave?" And he said, "Well, Daddy left to be with his new friend, Frank. And they have a new kind of love." And so the little boy said, "Well, what does Daddy and Frank do?" And so you flip through the pages. Well, Daddy and Frank work together, and they play together, and they eat together. Then you turn the page, and Daddy and Frank sleep together, and there are two men in bed together. Now, this was the children's book that has circulated all across the United States. And so we protested that book. We said it's not right for tax dollars to be used to support a lifestyle and a practice, sodomy, which at that time was illegal in the state of Texas. Secondly, it's condemned by all three major religions in the world. And thirdly, is responsible for the greatest epidemic in human history, AIDS. We shouldn't use tax dollars to encourage that. Well, man, it all broke loose after that. And so we had a two-year fight there, and we finally got the city council to pass a resolution that said if 300 citizens get together, they can request that a book not be thrown out of the library, but just simply moved from the children's section to the adult section. Well, as soon as we got that passed, the American Civil Liberties Union filed a federal lawsuit against the city of Wichita Falls, and I was asked to testify in that lawsuit. So I was standing up there on the witness stand, and the attorney for the ACLU, who I later learned was arrested in a gay sting operation here in Dallas. But that's another story. But anyway, he said to me, he said, "Now, Dr. Jeffress, what did Jesus have to say about homosexuality?" And about that point, I think he thought I was going to hang my head in shame and say, "Well, he really didn't say anything, and the only reason I'm against it is because I'm a bigot." But I didn't answer that. In fact, I said, "Well, actually, Jesus had quite a bit to say against homosexuality." He said, "Oh, really? Can you quote a few passages?" And I said, "Well, yes, I can quote the verses." And I quoted those passages from Romans 1, 1 Corinthians 6, 1 Timothy 1. He said, "Now, Dr. Jeffress, those weren't Jesus' words. Those were the words of the Apostle Paul." I said, "Well, that's right. But as Christians, we believe all Scripture is inspired by God. And since we believe that Jesus is equal to God, these are Jesus' words about homosexuality. I don't think he was convinced, but that was the argument anyway. What do you say to this idea that Jesus never condemned homosexuality? That argument is flawed in three important ways. First of all, that argument assumes that Jesus' words are more authoritative than the rest of the Bible. To say Jesus never condemned it is to say, well, Jesus' words carry more weight than the words of the Apostle Paul or the Apostle Peter or any other scripture. But we don't believe that as Christians. Secondly, the argument fails to realize that by affirming the Old Testament, Jesus automatically condemned homosexuality. When Jesus affirmed the truthfulness of the Old Testament, he automatically condemned homosexuality. In Matthew 5:17, Jesus said, "For I did not come to abolish the Old Testament law, but to fulfill it." Let me illustrate it for you this way. Let's say somebody made the argument, came up to you and said, "You know, I believe President Bush is for slavery. I believe he's pro-slavery." And you say, "Well, why would you ever say such a thing?" And your friend said, "Well, I did some study of all of the speeches he's given the past 8 years. And in not one speech did he speak out against slavery. Therefore, he is pro-slavery." Would that be a logical deduction? Of course not. You see, in January of 2001, George W. Bush placed one hand on the Bible and he raised another hand and he swore to uphold the Constitution of the United States of America. And the Constitution prohibits slavery. And thus, by swearing to uphold the Constitution, he was saying, "I'm going to uphold all of the laws, including those laws against slavery." It's the same way with Jesus. When Jesus upheld the Old Testament, he was automatically condemning homosexuality. But it doesn't stop there. By upholding God's plan for human sexuality, Jesus did condemn homosexuality. Jesus condemned homosexuality by upholding God's pattern for human sexuality. I want you to turn over to Matthew chapter 19 for a moment. Look at verse 3. "And some Pharisees came to Jesus, testing him and saying, 'Is it lawful for a man to divorce his wife for any cause at all?'" And notice how Jesus answered. He answered and said, "Have you not read that he who created them from the beginning made them male and female? And he said, 'For this cause a man shall leave his father and mother and shall cleave to his wife, and the two shall become one flesh. Consequently, they are no longer two, but one flesh. What therefore God has joined together, let no man separate.'" Jesus said, you can answer this whole question about divorce and remarriage by going back to God's original plan and pattern for human sexuality. You know what God's pattern for human sexuality is? Jesus said it right here. He said a mouthful. He said, "Sex is reserved, first of all, for people in a marriage relationship." He said, "A man shall cleave to his wife." Sex is reserved for the marriage relationship. Secondly, he said, sex is between a man and a woman. God created them male and female. A man shall leave his father and mother and shall cleave to his wife. God's plan for human sexuality is very clear. Yes, it's true. Jesus never mentioned the word homosexuality. He never said, "Thou shalt not commit homosexuality." But guess what? Jesus never said, "Thou shalt not commit incest." Jesus never said, "Thou shalt not commit bestiality or pedophilia or necrophilia." He never spoke out against any of those things. Was he pro-necrophilia and pedophilia? Of course not. By upholding God's pattern for sexuality, by saying, here's the way God designed it, a man and a woman in a marriage relationship, by setting that pattern, he automatically condemned any deviation from that pattern. Let me be quick to say, the reason God gave us this restriction was not to inhibit our happiness, but to enhance it. Do you realize God's the one who dreamed up the whole idea of sex. Now, I want you to let your mind dwell on that for just a moment. Here's God sitting up in heaven one day. Maybe he got a little bored with the angels. He said, I'm going to think up something really fun for these human beings to do. And he let his imagination go wild. What could they do that would really be fun? And he thought it up. He dreamed up the idea of sex. And not only did he dream up the idea of sex, he designed the equipment to implement it. That was God's idea. Do you realize that? Get your mind around that. God created the whole idea of sex. He said, I want you all to engage in it, to enjoy yourself to the fullest. Have a great time. But here is an operating instruction. It needs to operate in the marriage relationship between a man and a woman. Yesterday afternoon, I went over to North Park and I purchased an iPod. Y'all know what an iPod is. You listen to music or sermons. I thought I'd redeem some of the time on the treadmill by listening to something positive. And so I bought an iPod, took it home last night, got it out of the box. And there was a little pamphlet along with the iPod called Instructions. I tell you, I have never gotten any madder in my life than I did reading those instructions. You know what that Steve Jobs and the Apple people had the audacity to tell me? They told me that I had to plug that thing into a 120 outlet. They told me that. They say right there in those instructions, you have to put a 120 outlet if you're going to charge this thing up. Who do they think they are? That belongs to me. I paid money for it. That machine belongs to me. And if I want to go plug it into a 220 outlet, I'm going to do it. And what's going to happen? I'm going to fry that sucker, I'll tell you right away. It's gone. It's history. Did Steve Jobs and the Apple people, did they write that instruction booklet for their benefit? No. They wrote it for my benefit. They said, we designed this machine. We know how it best operates. Follow the instructions to enjoy it to the fullest. And that's what God says to us. God says, I created sex. I know how it works. It works best between a man and a woman, and in the love and security of the marriage relationship.
9: God's design isn't meant to fence you in. It's meant to lead you into the fullest, most joyful life He created you for. And friend, whatever your story, whatever your struggle, please hear this. You are loved. God isn't standing over you in judgment. There's no sin beyond His grace and no one He turns away. For 30 years now, I've stood behind this microphone and said things that a lot of folks simply don't want to hear. Unpopular truths. Truths that ruffle feathers and raise eyebrows. And you'd expect that kind of plain talk to empty the room, wouldn't you? But here's the beautiful mystery. It hasn't. Not even close. Instead, God has taken every unflinching word and used it to swell the impact of Pathway to Victory beyond anything I could have dreamed. We've become one of the fastest growing media ministries in the country, and I'm inviting you to join me in this mission. Today, your generous 30th anniversary gift will help us catapult Pathway to Victory to even greater heights. 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
11: 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That's P.O. 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I'm David J. Mullins. How should Christians respond to some of the most common myths our culture believes today? 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That's Thursday on Pathway to Victory. 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
14: 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There is no trust without love. There's no love without knowledge. There is no knowledge of God without revelation, inspiration, illumination. 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And when you come to God's word that way, the Bible will burst a flame in your heart and in your mind, and God will teach you things out of his word. 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And you can't do it that way.
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19: True wisdom comes from God. 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
20: Dr. Tony Evans says even when it seems we have everything figured out, our conclusions are only as good as the information they're based on.
19: So you and I are going to have to determine what is the source of our wisdom.
20: This is the Alternative Broadcast, featuring the timeless biblical teachings from the archives of Dr. Tony Evans. Wisdom is more than knowledge. It's understanding how to apply what you know to real-life situations. Today, Dr. Evans takes a look at how to find true wisdom and the refreshing perspective that comes along with it. Let's join him in James chapter 3.
19: James, the connoisseur of practical Christianity, tells those who are his readership, it's time to grow up. It is time to put Christianity into practice. It is time to walk and not talk. And to do that, you have to acquire wisdom. In our passage today, chapter 3, in the very few verses, 13 to 18, it is chock full of truth about the concept, the theology, the practice of wisdom. I want to look at three things today, and I would like to submit, if you grasp this sermon, your life will never be the same. That if you grasp what James has to say today, even if you have been unwise to this point, you can begin to renegotiate life, get off on the next exit, cross over the overpass, get back down on the on-ramp, and start negotiating life in the right direction. To do that takes wisdom. First of all, let's look at the concept of wisdom. Verse 13. Who among you is wise and understanding? Let him show by his good behavior his deeds in the gentleness of wisdom. You recall that last time we saw that there were people in this church, these churches where this letter went, who loved to talk. They had a problem of the tongue. And they would bless the Lord on Sunday and then use profanity on Monday. James wants to know, how can this be? How can the same mouth that praises God curse man who has been made in the image of God? Not talking about disagreeing with a bad deed. He is talking about destroying a person with your tongue. He says that the problem, however, is bigger than your speech. The problem is that you've misconstrued wisdom, because he says in verse 13, wisdom is measured by what a person does. Let him show by his good behavior his deeds in gentleness of wisdom. Wise deeds are really proof of a wise life, not simply well-constructed words. And he introduces us to this concept of wise or wisdom. Now, there's so many places we could go here, but just follow me, because this is foundational that we understand the concept. Proverbs is the wisdom book. It is the book that has been poignantly written, most of all by Solomon, to tell you what wisdom is and how wisdom works. Look, for example, at Proverbs chapter 4, verse 7. How important is wisdom to be? And we'll come back to James, but Proverbs 4, 7 lets us know the value that we are to give to this concept called wisdom. The beginning of wisdom is acquire wisdom. And with all your acquiring, get understanding. Prize her, and she will exalt you. She will honor you if you embrace her, wisdom. She will place on your head a garland of grace. She will present you with a crown of beauty. Hear, my son, and accept my sayings, and the years of your life will be many. I have directed you in the way of wisdom. Now, the question is, where do I go to get the knowledge? Because if you get wrong knowledge, you still can't be wise, because then you would be applying the wrong thing. And that's why the book of Proverbs makes it clear that the fear of the Lord is the beginning of knowledge. Thy word is truth. From the word of God, you get the knowledge that will serve as the base of your practice of wisdom. You also need, with knowledge, understanding. That's why even in our verse he says, wisdom and understanding. Understanding has to do with what your perceptions are. It is able to unravel the nature of a matter. Knowledge gives you the facts. Understanding helps you to make sense of the facts. Many of us have understanding about a lot of things who are not yet living a wise life. Wisdom only occurs when what you know, that you now understand, you begin to do. You have not become a wise person, James says, until your good behavior in your deeds. Please notice verse 15 and verse 17. This wisdom is not that which comes down from above. And then he says in verse 17, but the wisdom from above. Let's look at some contrast here. First of all, there is a contrast of source. He says that there is a wisdom from above, but there's also a wisdom from below. Natural wisdom, verse 15, is earthly, that is worldly, natural, that is of the flesh, and demonic, straight from hell. There is a wisdom of man, a natural wisdom, a viewpoint that men have that is totally the opposite from the viewpoint of God. And it is unfortunate that right here on the sound of my voice, many of us are living under human wisdom rather than divine wisdom. And we're paying the price tag for the human viewpoint. The Bible says there is a way that seemeth right to man, but the end thereof is destruction. So you and I are going to have to determine what is the source of our wisdom. Psalm 1 says, happy is the man who doesn't stand with sinners and walk with the unrighteous and sit in the seat of the scoffers, but his delight is in the law of God. He does not follow the worldview of the unrighteous. 1 Corinthians 1, 20 and 21 says that the wisdom of man is foolishness to God. There is human viewpoint and divine viewpoint, and the two are totally distinct unless the human viewpoint is predicated on the divine viewpoint. He says it is earthly, the world's way of thinking. It is not only earthly, he says it's fleshly. A fleshly approach to life puts your feelings and lets it overrule God's revelation. I'd rather believe how I feel than what God says. Now watch it. Whenever you believe how you feel over what God says, you raise man and his emotions above God and his revelation, and that means it's human wisdom, not divine wisdom. He calls it demonic. Now this is pretty deep. He calls man's wisdom not only human, he calls it hellish, demonic, from demons, from Satan himself. True wisdom comes from God. False wisdom comes from hell. Got folk looking at your hands, reading lines that God put there. The Bible doesn't say anything about that. Oh, yes, it does. Look at Deuteronomy 18. Yeah, I'm meddling here, man. Let's go for it. Deuteronomy 18, verse 10. There shall not be found among you anyone who makes his son or his daughter pass through the fire. One who uses divination. One who practices witchcraft, or one who interprets omens, or a sorcerer, or one who casts a spell, or a medium, or a spiritist, or one who calls up the dead. For whoever does these things is detestable to the Lord. And because of these detestable things, the Lord your God will drive them out before you. He's going to punish the unrighteous because of it. You shall be blameless before the Lord your God. For those nations which you shall dispossess, listen to those who practice witchcraft and diviners. And as for you, the Lord your God has not allowed you to do so. The Lord your God will raise up for you, guess what? A prophet like me from among you, from your countrymen, and you shall listen to him. Now, what is the prophet's job? To declare the word of God, not read tea leaves, cards, or fingerprints. He says it is the prophetic word that you are to listen to, because the wisdom that comes from above, Colossians chapter 3, when you have a chance, read it, verses 1 through 11, it says, our mind is to be in heaven on things above. The wisdom that, guess what, comes down, not the wisdom of man. 1 Kings 3:3 says something very interesting. You'll have to turn there, but it says, Solomon did right before the Lord, except he would go up to the high places, that was where idol worship, and give him a visit every now and then. It would be like you being a faithful member, but just once a year, you go to the palm reader, that's all. Just once a week, you look at the horoscopes, that's all. I'm a faithful member. I serve in my ministry. I'm committed. I'm involved. I give to the church. Except, I've just got this one exception. That exception killed Solomon. It was that one exception because he mixed it. He gives another contrast, the contrast of methods. He says that natural wisdom Natural wisdom has in it bitter jealousy, verse 14. Bitter jealousy. I am upset because you have what I want. You're in a position that I want to be. That's human wisdom. Because divine wisdom is what? Divine wisdom is meek. It's gentle. Why? Because meekness has to do with an ability to submit to God. You know why? Human wisdom says you got to get there your own way. Divine wisdom says if I submit to God, he's going to take me the way he wants me to go. I don't have to worry about it. Because God's in control. I don't have to be jealous of you. You don't have to be jealous of me because guess what? What's mine is mine and what's yours is yours. And with God in the picture, you can't take what's mine. I can't take what's yours. So let's everybody chill. Yeah. There's a distinction also of spirit. Selfish ambition, verse 14. But divine wisdom has a different kind of spirit in it. It's a gentle spirit. It's a peaceable spirit. As a contrast of activities, he says that human wisdom has every evil thing that comes out of it. Yet divine wisdom has what he calls in verse 17, good fruits. It produces helpful, positive things. Whereas human wisdom produces activities that are evil and destructive and that tears down. There's a contrast of perspectives. The human wisdom is earthly. It's like everybody else thinks. It's like 1 Corinthians 2:14. It's natural. Divine wisdom, on the other hand, is without partiality because it is peaceable. It doesn't play favorites. It's not earthly. There's a contrast in quality. One is sensual. The other one is pure, undiluted by evil. There's a contrast in purpose. One is demonic, he says. The other one is merciful and gentle. It produces growth, not destruction. There's a contrast in results. The contrast in results because one produces confusion. What he calls in verse 16, disorder. The other produces righteousness.
20: 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I'll repeat that contact information for you after part two of today's message and this.
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19: When you use human wisdom, you may think you get your point across, but it's going to cost you in the long term, like a bumblebee. A bumblebee will sting you. It'll cause some pain, but it costs the bee its life. Because once that sting is gone, part of the bee is gone. And when you use human wisdom, you may think you got where you were trying to go, but you paid the price when you left your human wisdom stinger there. The church of Smyrna thought it was poor. God said it was rich. The church at Laodicea thought it was rich. God said it was poor. It depends on God's viewpoint. Righteous wisdom builds up. It doesn't tear down. And so he says, what does it do? It lies, verse 14, against the truth. Let me explain that phrase. It uses the truth to satisfy one's own self-seeking, to promote one's own agenda. It subordinates the truth to what one's own goals are, and while they may talk the truth, sound the truth, their motivation is not the truth, and therefore they lie against the truth. They say words that sound true. They give a

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2: You see, our Christian faith has sanctified every occupation. There isn't any difference between the secular and the sacred. There isn't any at all. The church should remember that Jesus was a preacher for 3 years, but a carpenter for at least 20. That sanctifies work. All of life is God's. All of it is for His glory.
3: 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Whether you're the employee or you're the boss, whether you grind away in the sun or you sit in an air-conditioned office, whether you collect a paycheck or you're a stay-at-home mom who gets paid with hand-drawn cards from your kids, it's all work. And the question is, what makes your job meaningful and fulfilling? What makes it pleasing to God? Consider that as we continue John MacArthur's study, Wisdom for the Workplace, a practical guide to help you find joy and honor God in whatever work you do. So grab your Bible, if you're able, and follow along as John begins today's lesson.
2: This morning in our time in God's Word, we return to that wonderful little epistle we've been studying, 2 Thessalonians chapter 3. While I was away, I wanted to spend some time in study of the passage in this text because I want to complete this wonderful book. And the text before us in chapter 3 proved to be a fascinating and interesting one to me as I studied it. We're going to be looking this morning, at least initially, at verses 6 through 15. A very, very interesting little section. In fact, quite unique in the New Testament, dealing with the subject of work. Work. In fact, I suppose I could title the message, Work, a Christian Duty. I don't know if you think about work like that. You probably don't. Some of you think about work as sort of a drudgery that you have to do, whether it's your work at a job that you possess or whether it's domestic work in the home. It's just something that's necessary and you do it and it isn't particularly joyous, but it's there and it has to be done. Some of you think about work in relationship to money. You think about work as a way in which you can purchase your pleasures, if you will, purchase the lifestyle that you're after. Some of you think about work as a way to fulfill your ego and achieve what you feel you need to achieve so that you can gain some accolades from the people around you. Some of you think about work as a way to fulfill your ambition, a way to fulfill your gifts and skills, a way to accomplish some meaningful, purposeful thing with your life. Some of you think about work as a way to serve people, as a way to make life easier for some folks, as offering a service rendered to them that can be a source of pleasure or enjoyment to them. There are a lot of ways you can look at work, but I guess if we were really to sort of sum them up, it might be a long time before we ever heard anybody say, I look at my work as a way to serve God. That doesn't seem to be a fairly popular perspective on work, even among Christians, and in fact, it should be. In spite of what most people might think, in spite of what most people might feel, work is one of the most honorable and noble things a Christian can do. In fact, in the very beginning, God established that man would earn his bread by the sweat of his brow, Genesis 3:19. Right after the fall, God said, you're going to work. You're going to work to earn your sustenance. On the other hand, Scripture has a lot to say about lazy people. Proverbs says, "Poor is he who works with a negligent hand." It also says, "The soul of the lazy person craves but gets nothing." It also says, "The lazy person doesn't plow after the autumn, so he begs during the harvest and has nothing." It says, "The desire of the lazy person puts him to death, for his hands refuse to work." And in Proverbs 24, the lazy person says, "A little sleep, a little slumber, a little folding of the hands to rest." And as a result, he's destitute. What should be the proper view of work? How are we to understand it as regards Christians? Is it a secular thing or is it a sacred thing? Well, if you go back into the history, say, of the Jews looked at work as a secular thing. The Jews didn't understand the sacred duty of work. They saw it merely as a common, menial, sort of human, second-class effort. Whereas religious duties were first-class, sacred, divine, noble things. The Talmud, for example, has a very interesting prayer in it. The Talmud is the codification of Jewish tradition and law. And it has a very interesting prayer that was prayed by the scribes. Scribe, you remember, was a person who devoted his entire life to studying Scripture. That's all he did in his life, and he was supported by the Jewish community to do nothing but study the law. This is a scribal prayer. Listen to it. "I thank thee, O Lord my God, that thou hast given me my lot with those who sit in the house of learning, and not with those who sit at the street corners. For I am early to work, and they are early to work. I am early to work on the words of the law, and they are early to work on things of no importance. I weary myself, and they weary themselves. I weary myself and profit thereby, and they weary themselves to no profit. I run and they run. I run toward the life of the age to come, and they run toward the pit." It's really not a very good view of work, is it? People who get up early for no reason, who work to produce nothing, who run to the pit of death pointlessly. What a narrow and what a painful view, and what a prideful view. Assuming that because you spend your time working on the law of God, you're somehow better, couldn't be further from the truth, and yet it not only pervaded Judaism, sad to say, it's even found its way into the church. Any trip to Europe will confirm this to you if you get around to the normal tour of castles and churches. We call it smells and bells. And they introduce you to the history of these places. You inevitably intersect with monarchies and religious orders. Eusebius started a lot of this stuff in the 4th century. He was an early church father. Listen to what he wrote. "There are two ways of life given by the law of Christ to his church. One is above nature and beyond common human living, wholly and permanently separate from the common customary life of man. It devotes itself to the service of God alone. Such is the perfect form of the Christian life." End quote. Now what Eusebius was saying was that the first manner of life is Christian ministry, Christian service, devoting yourself to the service of God alone, and that is the perfect form of the Christian life. Then, in a second paragraph, he said this, "And the other, the second, more humble, more human, permits man to have minds for farming, for trade, and the other secular interests, and a kind of secondary grade of piety is attributed to them." End quote. What Eusebius said is, first-class Christians are those who serve God alone. Second-class Christians are those who have secular employment. So if you want to be a first-class Christian, then you must devote your life to serving God alone. And it was that kind of teaching that led to monasticism, that kind of teaching that bred all of those abbeys with all of those monks, all of those monasteries, with all of those priests who were in there for decades of their life, contemplating their spiritual navel, as it were, looking inward and constantly asserting their own humility before God and spending time in this continual study of Scripture like the scribes had in Judaism before them. A visit to a monastery yields some very interesting things. I visited a number of them, and again, even on this trip, visited more of them. A typical day for a monk was up at 3 a.m. for the first service. You say, why at 3 a.m.? Just to make you miserable, because there was certain penance and misery. You didn't want to sleep more than 2 or 3 hours. You might be thought to be carnal. So they roused them all at 3 a.m. and they had their first mass. They put them back at 4 and they got them up at 5. They had their second mass, and before the day was over, they had 5 more of them. In between, they spent their time in prayer and reading the scripture. And they did that for the years and the decades of their life, believing that that in and of itself made them a perfect Christian or an elevated Christian, whereas anyone outside farming or doing a trade or working in a business was a second-class Christian. The idea that work somehow made you second class, that secular, useless, lower employment put you beneath the religious order, found its way into the church so formidably that it never really got rooted out or even began to be rooted out until the time of the Reformation in the 16th century with Martin Luther and John Calvin attacking it. It's still around in Catholicism, but the Reformation dealt some pretty heavy blows against it. Martin Luther said there is absolutely no difference before God, though there may be before men, between one who preaches the word of God and one who washes dishes. There is no such thing, he said, as the sacred and the secular in terms of employment. We understand the difference between preaching and washing dishes as it affects men, but in terms of service before God, there's no difference, for one could preach the truth of God from an impure motive, and God would be displeased, and one could wash dishes with a motive of glorifying Christ, and God would be highly pleased. Paul faces a wrong attitude toward work in this text. I don't know whether it was because there was Jewish influence in this young church. I don't know whether some of these people had been converted out of Judaism and they were saying, look, in Judaism, the highest level of spiritual life was to be a scribe and spend all your time studying the law. And so I imagine that's the highest kind of Christianity. So I'm just going to spend all my time studying the law and I'm not going to work. It may have been not so much the Jewish influence as the Greek influence. I don't know if you remember this, you surely do, but all of the menial labor in the Roman Empire was done by whom? Slaves. The whole Greek world operated on the basis of slaves, and that mentality had found its way into the church, no doubt, and maybe there were some free men who now had a problem, because before they were Christians, they operated in some philosophical school, or they taught in some place, or maybe they were associated in some business where they did all the dreaming and the scheming and everybody did all the labor. And now they became a Christian and they lost their job and they lost their position as teacher or philosopher. And now they're on their own, but it's beneath them to work. They've never worked. And now when they don't have the income that came from their prior occupation, they're thrust into the situation where they need to work, and they're just above that. They're not about to work. They've always been free men. Free men don't do labor. Slaves do labor. We won't work. And then you had another problem. As if that wasn't enough, coming from the Jewish culture and the Gentile culture, somebody had come to the Thessalonian church, according to chapter 2, verse 2, and told them they were in the day of the Lord, which is the very end time, and Jesus was coming very soon. And it may have been that some of them were saying, look, if Jesus is coming, if we're in the day of the Lord, and God's fury is about to fall, and the Lord is about to return, we don't want to get involved in work. We need to evangelize. We need to do spiritual ministry. Work will just take up our hours. And in a perishing world on the brink of a returning Christ, we can't be fussing with that. We need to be evangelizing. And there may have just flatly been some folks who said, I don't like the work. Just plain old lazy. So it may have been the Jewish influence that the really elevated religious people study the scriptures And they're supported for that, or it may have been the Gentile mentality that says free men don't work, or it may have been the eschatological end times mentality that says Jesus is coming, we can't be doing work, we've got to be doing evangelism, or it may have been some folks who just said, hey, we're lazy. Well, we don't want to work. Furthermore, these people who are just flat out lazy would know that the Bible taught that the people who had were supposed to give it to the people who didn't have, and they classified themselves as the self-appointed poor, and said, we are now your charity cases, and you'll take care of us because that's what Jesus instructed you to do. Whatever the reason, there were people who weren't working. It fascinates me that Paul doesn't tell us the reason. You want to know why? Doesn't matter what the reason is. None of it is valid. I mean, we would immediately reject the reason, well, I'm lazy, I don't want to work, so meet my need, you're supposed to take care of the poor. We would reject that immediately. Yes, we know you're supposed to take care of the poor, but that's the poor who are poor because they can't help but be poor. The people who would work but can't find work, or who can't work because they're infirm or disabled. And we are to meet their needs. But not the people who can work and have opportunity to work. So we would discount that. And we would discount probably the Gentile mentality that says, I'm too good to work. We would say those are ignoble excuses. We'll push those aside. We might think a little longer about the other two and say, well, it would be a lofty way to spend your life to just do nothing but study the law. And we are living in the return of Jesus Christ potentially. And maybe it is right that we ought to just dump our job and run out and evangelize. We would give that a little more credence and say, well, it's a little more noble excuse for not working. But it fascinates me that Paul doesn't tell us the reason. You know why? Because it doesn't matter. They're all invalid. The very fact that he makes no comment is a comment. We don't know why they wouldn't work. We don't know whether it was just flat laziness or eschatology. We don't know whether it was some lofty desire to spend all their time in Bible study, or whether it was some passionate zeal to do all their time in evangelism. It didn't matter. These people were a problem. So starting in verse 6, look what he says to them. Now we command you, brethren, in the name of our Lord Jesus Christ, that you keep aloof from every brother who leads a disorderly or unruly life, and in this context it means who won't work, and not according to the tradition which you receive from us. For you yourselves know how you ought to follow our example, because we didn't act in an undisciplined manner among you, nor did we eat anyone's bread without paying for it. But with labor and hardship we kept working night and day, so that we might not be a burden to any of you. Not because we do not have the right to this, but in order to offer ourselves as a model for you, that you might follow our example. For even when we were with you, we used to give you this order: if anyone will not work, neither let him eat. For we hear that some among you are leading an undisciplined life, doing no work at all, but acting like busybodies. Now such persons we command and exhort in the Lord Jesus Christ to work in quiet fashion and eat their own bread. But as for you, brethren, do not grow weary of doing good. And if anyone doesn't obey our instruction in this letter, take special note of that man and do not associate with him, so that he may be put to shame. And yet do not regard him as an enemy, but admonish him as a brother. Now it becomes obvious that there's some people living an unruly, undisciplined, disorderly life, and what it comes down to is they're not working. And they're meddling, busybodies, fussing around and not working, and then casting themselves on everybody else to have their food need met. And the apostle is directing this passage at these people who won't work. It is a very unique passage, directed for folks and for the church in which folks exist who will not work. You see, our Christian faith has sanctified every occupation. There isn't any difference between the secular and the sacred. There isn't any at all. The church should remember that Jesus was a preacher for 3 years, but a carpenter for at least 20. That sanctifies work. All of life is God's. All of it is for His glory. Look for a moment with me at Ephesians chapter 6, and I can illustrate this to you in the inspired text. Ephesians chapter 6 tells us every job, every occupation, every work falls within a believer's sacred duty. There's no such thing as a secular job for a Christian. There's no such thing as a secular anything. because everything is to be done to the glory of God. But look at Ephesians 6, verse 5. Slaves or servants, it could be employees. Be obedient to those who are your masters according to the flesh, with fear and trembling in the sincerity of your heart as to Christ, okay? Work under your employer with fear, that's reverence, trembling, understanding that he controls your destiny, sincerity as if you were serving Christ. Verse 6, not with eye service, that is just working because he's watching, not as a men pleaser, not just pleasing him, but as slaves of Christ doing the will of God from the heart. With goodwill, render service as to the Lord and not to men. In other words, in your job, you're serving the Lord with your attitude and your effort. Verse 8, knowing that whatever good thing each one does, this he will receive back from the Lord, whether slave or free. Whether you're an employee who's a slave, whether you're a worker who's a free man, the work you give, render to the Lord will repay. Your service is to him, not your boss. In Colossians 3, parallel passage, verse 22, we read the same thing. Employees or slaves, in all things, Colossians 3:22, obey those who are your masters on earth, not with external service as those who merely please men, but with sincerity of heart, fearing the Lord. Whatever you do, do your work heartily as for the Lord rather than for men. Now follow verse 24. Knowing that from the Lord you will receive the reward of the inheritance. The Lord will reward you. Here's the sum of it. It is the Lord Christ whom you serve. Your job is not a secular job. It is a spiritual duty. You are serving the Lord with your attitude and your diligence. You're serving the Lord. You're doing it unto his honor and to his glory. You're even serving mankind, for what you do provides a service to man. It helps them in their life. So Paul is saying to the Ephesians and saying to the Colossians, work is a sacred duty, not a secular one. Work is sacred in the sense that it is done to the Lord. Whether you're washing dishes, scrubbing floors, taking care of children at home and maintaining the house, or whether you're in the financial marketplace doing accounting and bookkeeping for a company, or whether you're delivering mail or teaching school or driving a truck, or whether you're operating a business, or whether you're working in sales, whether you're developing strategy for marketing, whether you're some kind of an expert who acts as a consultant in a unique field, whatever it is that you're doing, it is a service rendered to the Lord. He has gifted you. He has granted you talent. He has given you the power to get wealth, as it says in Deuteronomy, through means of that. And he has allowed you the opportunity to provide your sustenance through that talent, ability, and experience and capability that you have. But it is to be done as if you were serving him, the one who gave you that as the means by which you can earn your living. Particularly, is this not true for Christians? Everything you do is a sacred trust. You say, you mean to tell me that what I do is as important before God as what you do? Yes. You say, you mean washing dishes in my house as unto the Lord is the same as you preaching as unto the Lord? Yes. Not in its impact for evangelism on men, not in its certain instructiveness in regards to Scripture. Not before men is it necessarily the same in kind, but before God it is the same, for it is your service rendered to his glory. That's the point, and the Thessalonians didn't grasp it. Now, frankly, they should have. I mean, go back to 1 Thessalonians for a moment, chapter 4. 1 Thessalonians chapter 4 and verse 10, at the very end of verse 10, he says, we urge you, brethren, to excel still more. You're doing well, but you need to do better. And then in verse 11, he says, why? Make it your ambition to lead a quiet life. Quit running around all over the place. Settle down. Attend to your own business. Stay out of other people's business. And work with your hands. Now, what he's talking about here is work. In verse 12, he says, so that you may behave properly toward outsiders and not be in any need. Work. Don't be a meddler. Don't be a busybody. Don't be fussing around with other people's business. Get your life ordered. Get it brought into control. Attend to your own business and do your own work so that, verse 12, you don't have any needs. That is very important to the unity of the church. And it is important to see your work as honoring to God. Father, thank you for this wonderful little section of Scripture, which reminds us of the happy privilege and duty of work and gives us clear understanding that there's no secular sacred dichotomy, but whatever we really do to your glory. Father, thank you for reminding us that we're not to be unnecessarily a burden on your people. We're to work and provide for our own needs because this is honorable, because this is right, because you've equipped us to do that, because it's a good testimony. We thank you too, Father, that for those in our fellowship who would work but can't, either because there's no opportunity for them at all to do anything, or there's no ability there, or there's illness. Lord, thank you that we can help meet their needs, and we do that joyfully. We thank you for the special joy of Christian fellowship. Thank you for the fact that we have each other, and that we're so rich because we do. We certainly would never want to be in a situation where we were cut off from each other because we wouldn't work. I thank you too, Lord, for the fact that you allow us to work for many years, and because we have much provision by your grace, there comes a time when we no longer need to work the way we once did, but we can then do things in ministry and never be a burden to your church because we have provision that you have granted us through the years of our labors. Give us the sense of the honorable character of work and help us to even go there tomorrow as we do the tasks around us, whether it be at home or whether it be at a job somewhere, with a new commitment that this is a sacred task we do and one that brings you glory and honor and helps others. And no matter how urgent might be the spiritual thing, help us to do our work for which you have given us the ability and the opportunity, and to do it heartily as unto you. We thank you for that privilege which keeps our otherwise sinful lives occupied. In Christ's name, amen.
3: 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Watch Grace to You Television this Sunday on DirecTV Channel 378. And be here tomorrow for a special broadcast in light of the 25-year anniversary of the terrorist attacks of September 11th. It's another 30 minutes of unleashing God's truth one verse at a time on Grace to You.
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7: If you get frustrated, go take a walk, go pray, go do something with your spouse. Don't do that with the child. Emotional consequences are not helpful.
8: That's Dr. John Townsend, and he joins us today on Focus on the Family with Jim Daly. He's going to help you set boundaries with your children. I'm John Fuller.
9: John, I'm looking forward to this. I mean, my boys are now in their 20s, but this is the kind of information I wish I would have understood and digested with Gene to be able to do this better. I mean, we understood the concepts, but we didn't slow down to really apply them as best as we could. And for that reason, you know, we want to make sure you're equipped as a parent of younger children to be able to apply these boundaries, because the outcomes are so good. And children feel more confident, more secure, even though it takes a little bit of, discipline to be able to apply these as a parent. But it's going to be great content.
8: Yeah, and Dr. John Townsend is a speaker and best-selling author and recovering a book he co-wrote with Dr. Henry Cloud. It's called Boundaries with Kids, How Healthy Choices Grow Healthy Children. And we'll encourage you to get a copy of that.
9: Yeah, that's so good. Welcome. Good to have you back, John.
7: Great to be here.
9: What are some of those obstacles that parents run into when they're setting boundaries?
7: Well, there's two ways to look at the obstacles. First is things that kids do to oppose boundaries, that they don't like them at first. They escalate sometimes, and they blow up, or they melt down. Sometimes they withdraw and feel hurt, and you know they don't feel very loved. And sometimes they manipulate to get around it. But that's not the biggest obstacle. The biggest obstacle is us. The parent, and some attitudes that we have and mindsets that we have that we've got to look at. That makes the biggest difference in the world. Let me give you a few examples. One is to need the child's love. I need my child to think I'm good and loving and helpful and think positive about me. I need my child. Well, if you need your child to think positive of you, you'll never say no. You'll be the circus parent. Another one is, this is a technical term, it's very important in parenting, fragilizing. To fragilize means to think that your child is a little broken egg, that you've got to walk on eggshells around so that when child gets uncomfortable because you're frustrating them or saying no, are they going to fall apart? Are they going to have a nervous breakdown? And that's making somebody who's pretty resilient most of the time fragile. That's a problem in parenting.
9: Let me ask you in that regard, because this is a really critical point. The fact that culturally we're avoiding allowing that resilience, because we're doing exactly what you're saying. We're overprotective. We're overly engaged. And I think, again, this is one of those aha moments for a lot of parents who are watching or listening, who are the helicopter parent, the hovering parent, because they feel that's the responsibility of a parent of a 3-year-old, 5-year-old, 9-year-old. Why do we need to back down a little bit because of the outcomes that will occur if we don't.
7: Yeah, the best way to look at that is look at the sources for reality. One is the research. It just says if you are always keeping the child from any discomfort or unhappiness of any kind, you put out an anxious child. They feel insecure, like I don't have the strength to handle, you know, hard things, and I don't have frustration tolerance. And all of a sudden, they're very scared about life because somebody took care of this for them. The second is project into the future. Now, if I don't want him or her at 9 to ever feel bad, what kind of a husband or a wife or a worker or a minister or a friend are they going to be? They're going to be overwhelmed with life all the time. And the third source is, let's read our Bible. What does it say in Ephesians? It says that we're supposed to build each other up with grace and truth. Well, grace is the love and the support and the listening. And truth is, hey, there's some house rules here. Mm. So it's just not even a question anymore that the children need to know what no means and to have their own no, ultimately.
9: Yeah, that's so good. We're going to do something a little different. We've got some callers who have sent their questions in knowing this program was going to occur, which I think is great. So, you know, our goal here at Focus is to help you do this parenting job as best as you can. That's always our goal. And hearing from you in this way, I think we're going to do a few, is a great way to put real people in this spot and let them ask you a question. So let's take the first one.
10: I'm wondering at what age it's appropriate to start disciplining your child. In general, you know, I was always taught that you just start as early as possible, but I'm wondering, like, what age they can start connecting the cause and effect of their actions. Like, I would assume it's before they can have, you know, a full conversation, but I'm just not sure what that point is.
7: It's a great question. I don't believe in a lot of this during infancy. The first 12 months, that child is busy just trying to figure out what the world is and where love is and where safety is. And they don't even have the neurological capacity yet to understand the meaning of the word no. It was a few exceptions, maybe structure and feeding times and nap times later in the first year. But toddlerhood is where I believe it needs to begin, which is, you know, the onesie twosie. And that's when they can learn language. Cognitively, they can go, oh, there's this word called no, I need to understand this. And if a parent will lovingly just set out the house rules, you know, here's how you treat your dog, or here's how you obey mom and dad, or these sorts of things. And when they have a bad attitude, help to correct that. That's very important, very helpful. And it sets the stage. Don't start that too late. And toddlerhood is fine for that.
9: Yeah. Let me ask you, especially like with young children, kind of the phase we're talking about right now, the mom who is just struggling with the get your shoes on because it's time to go. I mean, this sounds simple, but it's so right. And she has to repeat that, or dad has to repeat that 20 times. Mm-hmm. I said, get your shoes on. We got to go. How do you create a boundary around that and enforcement of timeliness?
7: Well, the first thing you have to do is to realize that if you say it several times, that's a thing that we call nagging. And nagging without consequences creates insanity.
9: Right.
7: Because the child learns, well, they always say it five times. Right. I'm a number four right now. I'm fine.
9: Yeah. Isn't it interesting? They do learn how to delay.
7: So you tell them, I always say, give them the 30,000 picture. You know, sweetheart, I used to say it seven times, and I think that I'm going to change that. I'm going to do it one time, and then you'll have the timeout, or I'll take away the toy if it doesn't happen. Well, they don't believe that because they have a thousand experiences of mom doing it or dad doing it that way. But then when you follow that up, and after the one time you take the toy away or whatever, and the child is now in a new reality, I'm living in a new world because I lost something and they followed up. And so that's going to be a conflict. It's going to be upsetness, but you have to tolerate that and be loving about it. And the more you do that, and don't nag, but say after the first time, I've got parents that were friends that said, once we did that, all of a sudden we have all this lack of angst and we had more fun time.
9: Yeah, interesting. You know, that's the goal, right?
7: That's the goal.
9: Things happen when asked and consequences are few.
7: And they put on their shoes. Can you believe that, Jim?
9: Which is the goal. My goodness. No. You know, another concept in the same space is something you referred to as emotional consequences, to avoid emotional consequences. And this is another big one that we as parents tend to fail at, because we get emotional. We're angry, and because it's now driven our temperature emotionally up. I said to get those shoes on now. And that's not helpful, because that kind of reaction or direction, boundary, it starts to hurt the identity of the child. They think shame. It's shame. Okay, I'm not doing the right thing. For whatever reason, the child may not even understand it. I just enjoy playing. I want to color more. I don't want to put my shoes on. But the parent's unhealthy emotional rise can lead to some issues later.
7: Right. You know, it reminds me of Colossians 3, where the Bible says, don't exasperate or embitter your child, because they'll get discouraged.
9: Well, that is a good scripture.
7: It makes so much sense, because when you look at it, there's this little person called a child, and there's this big people out here, and you want the big people to be sane. They want to be loving and rational, all those things. And if mom or dad blows their top with these emotional consequences, these shaming things, the kid thinks, I live in a crazy world. And it's scary, because they're not safe anymore. But if the parent goes, this is the rule. Now, here, I'm going to be clear about it, and stays warm about it. I mean, firm, but warm. The child goes, oh, I live in sanity, and she's safe, and he's safe, and I can do this. So you have to, if you get frustrated, go take a walk, go pray, go do something with your spouse. Don't do that with the child. Emotional consequences are not helpful.
9: And I mean, this is a thing that I've noticed even in raising my boys. You have to do everything within your power to always be the adult, to always be the calm one, the calm voice, never move into a place where you get angry and emotionally destructive, if I could say it that way. That's a challenge, because they will, boy, the teen years, will they push your buttons or what? So, but you have to come back to this, okay, I'm the parent, I'm not the child, but we can tend to, as parents, to get down in the mud with them.
7: You know what I think really helps there, Jim, is that anytime you end that immediate crisis, a meltdown in the grocery store or somebody smoking dope at 14, you know, whatever the meltdown is, is don't get lost in the present crisis. Think future.
9: Right.
7: What I'm getting ready to do with my child, I want to play the long game. How am I going to affect them as a parent, as a somebody, you know, who's in their 30s? And what I next do will get me into my prefrontal cortex, and I won't be amygdala hijacked, fighting and flight. Just think about the future when that happens, and you'll be the adult.
9: And it's a good distraction, too, in the present, to think about the future.
8: Okay. Yeah. This is Focus on the Family with Jim Daly, and today we're talking with Dr. John Townsend about, it's a classic book that he co-wrote with Dr. Henry Cloud, Boundaries with Kids, How Healthy Choices Grow Healthy Children. 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And we've got copies here at the ministry. 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
9: John, we have another parent who wants to ask a question. Let's hear what their question is.
11: So one of my twins in particular has always been a little more emotionally sensitive boy. And where it's coming out now in these preteen years is just kind of like a overall moodiness or sullenness. Really, it pushes my buttons, just the facial expressions and just the kind of like woe is me-ism, where I'm trying to, you know, we really want our kids to see all the good that God has for them. And so how do you handle that without heaping shame?
7: You know, this is a really important question, because especially in teen years, the hormones take over, puberty takes over, the endocrine's going, and the moodiness happens. And a lot of parents are, goodness gracious, I want this child to see the good things that God's brought around. So this is sort of a semi-boundaries and semi-also-attachment relationship question. In terms of the boundaries part, when there's misbehavior with a sensitive teen, it doesn't mean you drop the rule and say, well, if you're upset, if it's going to make you discouraged, if it's a reasonable boundary about behavior or conduct, these sorts of things, you got to hold the rule. But you do need to listen more. And what we find is, instead of saying, stop feeling moody, get happy, you know.
9: Yeah.
7: I never work with me, is when you keep the structure, but you also say, tell me more about it. When the child feels understood that my parent is with me, even though I'm down. I mean, think about David in the Psalms. He was always complaining to God, and that's why we know it's okay. And God was okay with it. The child begins to feel like, you're in the well with me. I do feel bad about my dating life, or my I'm not doing well in sports or whatever, and the parent comes in and says, I know, that's tough. The child feels like, I'm in this empty well of pain, but you're not talking me out of it. You're in the well with me, giving me grace and attunement. And the child begins to think, this is okay, but don't drop the structure and the responsibility at the same time. It's a win-win, not a zero-sum game.
9: John, let me ask you this. How can parents teach their children to manage their own responsibilities? I mean, that's kind of the golden question, actually, because this is what every parent at every stage is going to be troubled by. How do I do this? How do I teach my child life responsibilities and they then do them?
7: I can give you the big picture in four words, if it helps with this, because yeah. This is the question, is how do you incentivize kids to make good choices with the boundary thing? The first thing is love, because no child can take a boundary or a rule or a job or an obligation unless they know they're loved, because they're going to be disheartened. None of us can do things if we think somebody's not on our side and on our team. So you got to love them and let them know and be attached to them. But the second thing is you got to give them the rules. Here's the truth. The truth is, this is how we conduct things in our house. So they know it. They got to be informed. It's not okay to say, I'm going to give you a consequence, and they never knew. Here's the house rules. Can I tell a funny story about that?
9: Yeah.
7: There's universal house rules, like obey parents and help out with chores and do your homework. And then there's those ones that are particular to your child, like your child's personality. Like you, with an extrovert, then you take away their phone because they love social stuff. With the introvert, then they can't have a lot of alone time. I mean, you know the children. And Barbie and I, when the kids were small, we had horrible bathroom things. They just go, I don't know what it's about the bathroom and brushing teeth. They would just do these things. And finally, we were writing things like, don't put toothpaste on the dog. And it was like so particular. And so we finally got, wait a minute, this is leave the bathroom like you found it. Okay. Right. So you've got to go through the universal rules and the particular rules. But that's the second thing, is the truth, the rules. The third thing, and this is what's so scary for parents, especially Christian parents, is freedom. You got to be free to disobey. Because if you're not free to disobey, you'll never learn. And the parents that are uber, uber controlling and kind of rigid, the kid never has a chance to disobey, and watch what happens later in life in college.
9: I want to emphasize this because this is really good. It's kind of another light bulb. It feels like as we're parenting in our limited ability, and that's okay. I mean, we haven't done this before. It didn't come with a manual. You're learning as you go. And how many parents want a do-over? You ever say that to Dina?
7: Mm-hmm.
9: I've said that to Gina. I wish I could have a do-over. Yeah. But in that regard, it's okay for the child to fail. Mm-hmm. You actually want them to, and then be that net to help them learn from that and right. to do better next time. I think this would be true for Gene and I think we had a goal of zero failure rate. And that's so unhealthy
7: right.
9: for the child. And that would be a do-over for me, to be more engaged with our boys, to allow them to fail and allow them to be healthy in that.
7: Right. Now, there's a certain limit to that. You don't tell a three-year-old they can run out in traffic. That's right. awful. But, yeah, they need to be able to fail, because there's no learning without it. You know, you take Joshua 24. It says, choose this day who you're going to serve. God even says, I'm not going to make you do this. There's no have to here. And the thing that, especially in those middle years, guys, you want to be around when they fail. So mm-hmm. we didn't want perfect children those age, because we had the suspicion that if they were perfect with us and we couldn't be around to monitor things and guide things, in college is going to be a nightmare. We always felt a little insecure around some parents that their kids are just kicking it, and just, how can I please my parents during the junior high years and the high school years? And we were thinking, gosh, we're not that. And then we found out these nightmares happened in college, because now they learned how to choose. So freedom is a good thing. So the first step is the love. The second thing, here's the rule, that's the boundary. The third is the freedom to fail and to disobey. And the fourth is reality consequences. Mm. Here's what happens.
9: Yeah.
7: And I've set up appropriate reality consequences, which is giving them something they don't want, like chores, taking away something they do want, like a phone, and there's the whole four words. And that's kind of what the book is about.
9: Yeah.
8: You know, in terms of responsibility, Dr. Towson, there is a moment most of us parents face where our child says, I can't do it. And there's something in what you just said that

0: start with what I call OJT, on-the-job training. Walk them through it. Here's how you feed the dog. Here's how you do your homework and stay with it for 45 minutes without a break. Here's how you learn how to cook. So you walk through them as you would with a job. So then they go, I'm getting that capacity because mom and dad are training me. And then there's a learning curve. And they don't walk the dog right, or they only sit still for 10 minutes or whatever. And the learning curve makes mistakes, and you're just compassionate about that, but you stick with it. Next, you empathize with the complaining. Let them complain about it as long as they're doing it. Don't trigger. So many parents who don't like the attitude, and you either criticize them and shame them, or you cave in and say, well, you're upset. But don't do either one of those. Just empathize. I know it's tough. Get back to work. And then you praise the success. That's how kids learn competency in life, for a skill or a marriage or faith.
1: Yeah. Let's hear one more question before we end today. And I want us to come back tomorrow, if you're willing, and we'll keep this rolling because it's so good for parents to really understand boundaries. Let's listen to this question.
2: My question relates to my 14-month-old. I'm a first-time mother to a beautiful little girl, and I'm finding myself saying the word no to her a lot more than I ever thought I would. And she now says no back to me, and it feels like a little bit of a game. And I'm just wondering, how can I implement boundaries? How can I deter her from doing things that are unsafe? How can I get her to stop doing things I don't want her to do without the use of the word no, especially during a season where communication is limited right now with the skills that she has. So any feedback would be much appreciated. Thank you again. Bye.
1: This is the ultimate question for parents, how we get into this no debate. It's like a tennis match where the ball is the word no, and it's going back and forth over the net.
0: It really is. Well, let me pose another way to look at this. So why toddlerhood to avoid no? Might as well stop it in early childhood or late childhood or early adolescence or late. Maybe saying no is a bad thing all the way through life. Well, there's going to be a nightmare. And so let's don't just think about the toddlerhood. If you don't like the word no, there's a problem because it's a great word. What does Matthew 5 say? Let your yes be yes, or your no be no. It helps us. It gives us structure. So what we found out is the only group that shouldn't really have a lot of no is, like we talked about earlier, the infant. They really can't metabolize or digest that. But a toddler on, they need it and they learn it. And I'm so happy with this caller because her child is responding with her own no, meaning I'm developing an identity. I'm going to protect myself. I might have a good relationship and not let anybody, you know, gaslight me. So when the toddler says, does what you don't like, and you say no, and it's a firm no, and it's a nice no, but it's not a mean no, then they begin to protest, set the consequence, make it a reasonable consequence. And after it's become like normalized, that this is the way my family is, this is the way mom and dad are, they calm down. It's like the rails of the crib for a baby. Structure brings security. A kid without a no in their lives is more insecure.
1: Yeah.
0: And if you look at the long-term research on parenting, it's really, really interesting. There are two factors of all these studies about what makes a nice person by age 21, from 0 to 21, two factors. One is appropriate warmth, real warmth, listening, getting down to their level, you know, caring. And the second is appropriate structure and strictness. That's the two that matter.
1: It's really interesting. And unfortunately, as parents, we tend to see those as very different things. And like most of life, we lean into one and not the other. And when you do that in an imbalanced way, you end up with problems either way.
0: And you end up with a split parent problem. The Disney parent and the uber strict parent. And then the child learns, here's where I have fun, I can do what I want, and here's the one that I'm kind of afraid of and resentful. Parents need to be integrated in what the Bible calls grace and truth.
1: That's good. John, right at the end here, I want to cover one thing that seems to be kind of a phenom amongst younger parents right now, this idea of avoiding the word no, that it's not a healthy thing. And I think they refer to it as gentle parenting. Speak to that issue. It's kind of touching on this idea of being out of balance in one direction. And I, you know, some of the best advice I ever got from a friend, he said, try to say yes in your parenting more than no. But that came to activity. You know, when your son asks you or your daughter, do you want to play catch? Try to say yes. Don't say no, I'm busy. And that's how he was applying it. And I think that's a distinction too. Say yes when it comes to things your child wants to do after work or whatever it might be.

0: rather than saying, I'm really tired, I'm busy, whatever. Then there's this don't say no in order to be gentle on the child. Speak to that.
1: Well, I think that the gentle parenting thought pattern, there's some strengths in it. One is they tend to be more emotionally attuned to how the child is feeling. That's very important. The attunement is a big deal. Also, I think it's good to sometimes explain the why. Instead of just, I'm the mommy all the time, you know, because I'm the parent. Well, sometimes you have to do that. But sometimes it's helpful to say because, you know, it might hurt somebody's feelings because we want you to be a success. And the fact that it's kind of anti-harshness, well, harshness can really damage a child. But here's the weaknesses, I think. No matter how warm we are and how attuned emotion we are, it can become permissiveness. And then the child doesn't learn structure and responsibility. Also, there's an over-validating, they call it sometimes, of always overpraising everything. And that can dysregulate the neurology of a child's brain because they know that they're not that great and they begin to feel like they're a sham. So you're telling me I'm going to be the next president. Well, maybe I am, but right now I can't even make it through my classes. So they feel this disconnect. The overpraising can be a problem. And also the collaborative conversation instead of no. Like, well, let's work this out together. Well, what that does is the child begins to think, I'm in charge here too, right? I'm just like these guys are. These
0: I got
1: people.
0: A vote.
1: I got a big vote. And instead of, I'm going to be in a world where there are authority figures and there's a God who owns everything and there's bosses and all this sort of thing, it becomes more confusing for them and sometimes creates a sense of entitlement and the inability, this is the big one, the inability to tolerate life's limits.
0: Yeah. That's big, and it seems epidemic right now. So, John, like I said, this is great. Let's go another day and cover some more of the content in the book. And what a great book it is. Dr. John Townsend with his co-author, Henry Cloud, Boundaries with Kids, How Healthy Choices Grow Healthy Children. 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And just know that, you know, you're supporting something that we are having an impact, John. 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I think last year alone, we were able to help 470,000 families prepare for that parenting journey. That's a good thing. And we're really, I'm grateful that Focus is having that kind of impact.
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0: And Dr. Townsend, you're involved with raising up the next generation of strong Christian counselors through your efforts at Concordia. Tell us more about that.
1: Well, it's the Townsend Institute for Leadership and Counseling at Concordia University in Irvine, California. It's for people that want an opportunity to enhance their career, get a new career, move up the ladder. We're a fully accredited remote graduate degree school. We got three programs. You can get a master's or a certificate in counseling, or an organizational leadership, or an executive coaching and consulting. And we have now a PhD in counseling. And actually, Forbes magazine made us the number one remote PhD in counseling. So we're real happy about that.
0: Yeah,
1: we have hundreds of students. They're getting great jobs. We're at the bottom third of expensive schools like ours. And we have these great guest experts, people like Henry Cloud, Patrick Lencioni. There's a person named Jim Daly who speaks with our students, who's very well
0: It's always fun to talk to the students.
1: So, yeah, we're at TownsendInstitute.com.
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3: 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Not having a righteousness of my own that comes from the law, but that which comes through faith in Christ, the righteousness from God that depends on faith. Philippians 3:9b. Have you ever felt like you're failing at following Jesus? Have you despaired because you just knew God was disappointed in you? If so, then let these words from the Apostle Paul set your heart at rest. This is the man who wrote two-thirds of the New Testament, much of it while being imprisoned for preaching the gospel, and even he knows his righteousness isn't enough to please God. But this realization doesn't lead him to despair. It leads him to praise God. His own attempts at righteousness are worthless, but praise God, the righteousness of Jesus has been credited to his account, and to yours, and to mine. God has given us not only the faith to believe in him, but also the righteousness of Christ that is faith adjacent. He's where the joy is.
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1: We have been given a love in Jesus Christ that we do not deserve, but we delight in this love. We embrace this love. No one has ever loved you like Jesus.
0: On today's PowerPoint, Dr. Graham brings a message about three promises God gives his followers. 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
1: Take your Bibles and turn with me to John's Gospel, chapter 14. We are in the upper room with the Lord and his chosen ones, his followers, the disciples, and it's Thursday night, and he is observing the Passover for the last time with his disciples. And he has just told them that he is leaving them and that they will now live without his physical presence. And of course, these men are shaken by this. They're troubled. There's a shudder in the room. Shockwaves are through the room. And then the Lord, because he sees their broken hearts, he begins giving them promises. Extraordinary promises. Incredible, amazing promises. And in the upper room discourse, the conversation that Jesus has in chapters 13 through 16 in the Gospel of John, and then a prayer to seal it in chapter 17, in this, you see and hear all of these promises, and also he gives Christians, you and me, clear commands as to how we are to love him by obeying him and following him. Now, only John, the disciple that Jesus loved, self-described, and he was close. He was right next to Jesus, and he laid his head over on the chest of Jesus, and in that sense, he heard the heartbeat of God, and he heard every word, and the Holy Spirit enabled him to remember these words and to write them down. I'm so glad this passage of Scripture is a vital, essential part of the Word of God. Jesus in the upper room. In chapter 13, he talks about love. 1 Corinthians 13 is called the love chapter, but John chapter 13 is also the love chapter. And it says that he loved those disciples to the end. He loved them all the way through. And then he said in verse 34 of chapter 13, "By this shall all men know that you are my disciples, that you have love for one another, even as I have loved you, that you love one another." And this is the new command that Christ gives to us. We have been given a love that we have received and not achieved. We have been given a love in Jesus Christ that we do not deserve, but we delight in this love. We embrace this love. No one has ever loved you like Jesus. No one has ever cared for you and me like Jesus. And so he demonstrates his love by humbly, selflessly, sacrificially washing the feet of his disciples. And he tells them and he tells us to take up the towel and to serve one another. But this is one of the most outstanding images in all the Bible, when Jesus is kneeling at the feet of his disciples and showing us how to serve others by doing whatever it takes and whatever people need. It's the agape love. It's the love that lasts. It's the love that serves. And I describe this love on this message from chapter 13 as giving a person what they most need when they least deserve what you're giving them. It is giving a person what they need the most when they deserve it the least, at a great cost and a great sacrifice. And Jesus demonstrates this love by serving us. He came not to be served, but to serve. And then he gives the greatest promise of all in chapter 14, when he says, "I go to prepare a place for you. And if I go, I will come again." He promises to prepare heaven for us, and then to come again to receive us to himself. Heaven is our hope. It's the Father's house. And then he tells us how to go to heaven. In verse 6, "I am the way, the truth, and the life, and no one comes to the Father except by me." Amen. And then Philip, one of the disciples, In chapter 14, he says, Lord, show us the Father. Show us the Father, and it will be enough for us. And Jesus must have shaken his head, and he said, have I been this long with you, and you don't know that you've been looking at God this whole time? If you've seen me, you have seen the Father, because Jesus is the Father, the Son, and the Holy Spirit. There's one God in three persons. And while we worship one God, he expresses himself in Father and Son and Holy Spirit. If you've seen me, Jesus said, you have seen the Father. And then he makes an astounding statement that picks up where we're going to go today in the scripture. Beginning in chapter 14, verses 12 through 16, he said, truly I say to you, whoever believes in me will also do the works that I do. And watch this. And greater works than these will he do, because I'm going to the Father. And whatever you ask in my name, this I will do, that the Father may be glorified in the Son. And then this promise. If you ask me anything in my name, I will do it. And if you love me, you will keep my commandments. And I will ask the Father, and he will give you another paraclete, helper, one called alongside of you to be with you forever. You clearly see that Jesus claims to be who he is, and that is God. He says, you believe in God, believe also in me. And he says, when I go away in my absence, you will not be left alone. You will not be orphaned. But I will send you the Holy Spirit. In John 16, verse 7, he says, it's to your advantage that I go away. How could anything be better than the presence of Jesus? That's what the disciples are thinking. And yet he says, it's to your advantage. It will be better for you that I go away. And then that indescribable statement, greater works will you do than even the works that I have done. We'll talk about what that means in just a moment. But three incredible promises right here in this passage of Scripture and others to follow. First is the promise of his presence. He said, I will be with you. Throughout the 14th chapter of John, Jesus describes the ministry of the Holy Spirit. And just who is the Holy Spirit, and what does the Holy Spirit do? The Holy Spirit is Christ in you. When you become a Christian, the Spirit of the living God, the Spirit of Jesus himself enters your life. And Jesus is assuring these men and all of us and every Christian in every generation that we are always helped by the Holy Spirit. He calls him the helper, the paraclete, or the comforter, one called alongside of you. So here is the ministry of the Holy Spirit briefly. And that is, one, the Holy Spirit is in you. The deity of our Savior, Jesus, his deity inhabits our humanity. It's the most important thing you can learn as a Christian, even just getting started. And yet so many Christians have no idea as to the ministry of the Holy Spirit in their lives. But I'm telling you, it's the most important thing you can learn as a new Christian. So the Spirit of God indwells us, and he instructs us, and he is present with us. And not only that, let me give you 1 Corinthians 3:16. Do you not know that you are God's temple and that God's Spirit dwells in you? Do you know this? 1 Corinthians 6:19. Or do you not know that your body is the temple of the Holy Spirit within you, whom you have from God? You are not your own. He goes on to say, you've been bought with a price, the precious blood of Jesus. And so we are inhabited by God's Spirit. And yes, he is the Holy Spirit. And one of the purposes priorities of the Holy Spirit in our lives is to make us holy, by making us more and more like Jesus. It's the process that theologians call sanctification, that we are made more and more holy as Christ becomes more and more powerful and ever-present in our lives. If there's anything, one thing you can't afford to miss is the power and the presence of the Holy Spirit. So He is in you. He is for you. The Holy Spirit is your advocate before the Father. And not only does He reproduce Jesus in you, but He represents Jesus through you. He is for you, and He is with you. And we also learn in the Scriptures that the Holy Spirit is upon us, upon you. So to wrap it up, He is in you, He is for you, He is with you, He is upon you. And in the Holy Spirit, we have presence, His presence. We have power, dunamis, the power of God's Spirit alive in us, working through us, strengthening us. We have protection. We have provision. We have all that we need delivered by this wonderful gift of the Holy Spirit. He is preparing the believer for life without Him, His physical presence.
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1: Did you know when you open your Bible that you are encountering the ministry of the Holy Spirit? The Bible, God's Word, is not just a book from men, but God, by the Holy Spirit, through men, gave us His Word. And so in that way, Jesus said, when the Holy Spirit comes, He will teach you all the things that you need to know. And so we now have the Scripture, the revelation of God, both Old Testament and New Testament. But in the Old Testament, the promise of peace is given to us, and it is the shalom of God, and that peace comes by the Holy Spirit. You say, well, how is it possible that greater works than He did that we will do? What does He mean by that? Because clearly, we can't do what Jesus did. But think about it. Jesus on earth was in one place at one time and one physical presence, one physical place. Jesus never traveled more than a few miles from the place of His birth and His hometown in Israel. He never spoke to millions of people. He often spoke to large crowds, and people came to hear Him from all over, but frankly, I speak to more people every single day through media than Jesus ever spoke to in His lifetime. You say, are you bragging? Are you saying you're better than Jesus? Of course not. But I'm making the point that Jesus is making. He said, now, I'm not going to be here in one place at one time any longer, but I'm going to send you the Holy Spirit, and the Spirit will be in you, and you will be My witnesses to the ends of the earth. I'm not greater than Jesus, and you're not greater than Jesus, but he does his greatest works and his greater works through us. And when we speak, when we witness, when we share God's word, we can expect his anointing. We can expect his power. He is in you, he is for you, he is with you, he is upon you, and he lives through you. That's the first promise. The second promise that he gives is the promise of prayer. Not only the promise of the Holy Spirit, but linked to the promise of the Holy Spirit is the promise of answered prayer, of prayer. Jesus said, look again in verse 14, if you ask anything in my name, I will do it. If you love me, keep my commandments, that is, obey God. And I will ask the Father, and he will give you another helper to be with you forever. Oh, yes, I should mention, Jesus said the Holy Spirit will never leave you. As a Christian, the Spirit of God, the living Spirit of God, will be in you forever. But he says, then pray in my name. Ask and I will answer you. It's an incredible promise. He says, I'm going to give you, remember, these troubled men, they were shuddering, they were shaking regarding the prospect of life without Jesus on earth. They were freaking out. He says, don't let your heart be troubled. Here's why. I'm the way, I'm the truth, and the life. You can trust me. I'm giving you the Holy Spirit, and I'm giving you a lifeline. And that lifeline is communication with me, and it's prayer. And in prayer, what happens? We experience his presence. We know his power. We receive his provision. We gain his perspective. That's wisdom. And in prayer, we invite his protection upon our lives. There's a sermon right there. When you pray, there is his presence, his power, his provision, his perspective in life, and his protection. And I could add all of his promises that we pray in. We have this clear, unhindered connection with God, straight to him, because we're praying in Jesus' name.
2: Amen.
1: What does it mean to pray in Jesus' name?
2: Everything.
1: To pray in Jesus' name is not just a sign-off, you know, what we say to end the prayer. It's the ender. You may end your prayer, of course, with in the name of Jesus. But it means something more than a sentence or a saying. To pray in Jesus' name, I want to mention four truths about praying in Jesus' name. To pray in Jesus' name means that we pray with adoration of his name. In other words, we honor Jesus. We exalt Jesus. We praise Jesus. When we call upon his name. When we pray in Jesus' name, we're praying in his authority. Not for only his adoration, but we are praying in his authority, the name of Jesus. If I give you, let's say I give my children or my grandchildren the right to use my name for something, to sign my name onto something, that's my name. It represents me. It represents my authority. And so when you pray in Jesus' name, you're not praying in your name, or in the name of the church, or in the name of the pastor. You're praying in the powerful name of Jesus. And it is the name of Jesus, and only in that name do we have this then access to God. So we have adoration, we have authority, we're to pray in Jesus' name with alignment. So you look at that verse and it looks like a carte blanche. I can pray anything and get it. No, when Jesus taught us to pray in this way, he taught us to pray, if you love me, keep my commandments. He said, I will ask the Father, he will give you a helper to be with you forever. So that means we are to pray that the Father may be glorified, verse 13. So when we're praying like this, what does this all mean? It means we're praying in alignment with the will of God in our lives and for the will of God in our lives. John would later write, 1 John 5, verses 14 and 15. And this is the confidence that we had toward him, that if we ask anything according to his will, he hears us. And if we know that he hears us, and whatever we ask, we know that we have the request that we have asked of him. So to pray in Jesus' name is to pray with his adoration at the foremost. And it is to pray with authority. It is to pray in alignment with his will. And then it is to pray with access. To pray in the name of Jesus means there is access direct. You don't need a priest to pray for you. You don't need a pope to pray for you. You don't need a preacher to pray for you. We can all pray. Anybody can pray, and we're to pray for one another. But I don't get you access to God. No human being gets us access to God. Mary doesn't get you access to God. Only Jesus gets you access to God, direct and personal access to God. That's why we don't pray in the name of Mary. We don't pray in the name of the church. We pray in the name of Jesus. It is in Christ and Christ alone that we pray. And then it means that we pray with anticipation. When we pray with anticipation like this, with access, alignment, authority, adoration, we pray then with anticipation and expectation, because Jesus said, I will ask the Father and he will give you a helper, the promise of the Spirit. He said, you ask my in my name, verse 13, and I will do it. Why? That the Father would be glorified in the prayer that he answers for you. In Philippians chapter 4, verses 6 and 7, Scripture says, don't worry about anything. Instead, pray about everything. Tell God what you need and thank him for all he's done. Then you will experience God's peace, which exceeds anything we can understand. This is the peace that passes understanding. His peace will guard your hearts and minds as you live in Christ Jesus. So here's the next promise that we're talking about, and that is peace that cannot be put into words. It's the peace of God. Verse 26 of chapter 14 and 27, but the Helper, the Holy Spirit, whom the Father will send in my name, he will teach you all things and bring to your remembrance all that I have said to you. That's the Bible. That's God's word. You say, well, I don't understand the Bible. If you're a Christian, if you open God's word, he will illuminate. That is, he will enlighten you to understand God's word. Your Holy Spirit, the Holy Spirit is the teacher. And then verse 27, peace I leave with you. My peace I give to you. Not as the world gives to you, give I to you. Let not your hearts be troubled, neither let them be afraid. So Jesus closes these sentences with the same way that he began chapter 14. Don't let your heart be troubled. That's what this is all about. Rather than shuddering and shaking and troubling through your life, receive the promise of heaven and eternal life through Jesus Christ and Christ alone. Center your life in Christ, knowing that the Holy Spirit is in you, for you, with you, upon you. Knowing that you can pray for God's protection, God's provision, God's presence, God's perspective. You can pray, and he said, I'm gonna meet all of your needs. And then comes this promise. You're going to have peace. My peace I'm giving to you. We have this peace that keeps us free from worry, even through life's trials and through life's tests. And when we trust in God's grace to save us and his goodness to keep us, his faithfulness to be with him, we will not live in trouble with troubled lives, but we will live in this peace.
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1: A lot of us are running on empty and don't even realize it. We're trying to manufacture peace out of circumstances that will never cooperate long enough to give it to us. We're trying to find strength by gritting our teeth harder. We're trying to pray better prayers instead of resting in the one who already hears us. But what if the reason you feel like you're constantly falling short isn't because you're not trying hard enough? It's because you were never meant to do this on your own strength in the first place. You have access to the very Spirit of God. Not a concept, not a feeling. A person living in you right now today. That changes everything about how you face this week. So here's my question for you. Where have you been white-knuckling something that God actually wants to carry for you? Maybe it's a decision you're afraid to make. Maybe it's a relationship you don't know how to fix. Maybe it's just the low hum of anxiety that never fully goes away no matter what you do. Whatever it is, stop treating it like it's your problem to solve alone. Take it to Him. Not with polished words, not with a formula, just honestly. Because His Spirit is already in you, already interceding, already at work. And when you do that, don't be surprised if something shifts. Not because your circumstances suddenly change, but because you do. That's the peace He's talking about. The kind that doesn't wait for the storm to end before it shows up. So don't leave here today, not just having heard about the Holy Spirit, but leaning on Him. That's the difference between religion and relationship. And it's available to you the moment you choose to trust Him with what you've been carrying alone.
0: 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And join us again next time as Dr. Graham brings a message about what it means to be personally known and chosen by God. 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
3: Welcome to The Word Unleashed with Tom Pennington. Tom is pastor teacher at Countryside Bible Church in Southlake, Texas. What does the Bible mean when it speaks about humanity having a depraved mind? Can depraved humanity truly know who God is? Hello again, I'm Bill Wright, and today Tom has part two of his current series, Trending versus Truth, exploring the biblical response to various moral issues that are trending, including gender, sexuality, morality, and social justice issues. And as Tom examines the cultural issues of the day, what becomes clear is that all trending issues tend to assume a flawed foundation of how unrepentant sin can lead to being abandoned by God. But what about your own view of God? Are there areas in your life where you've rejected basic truths for the flawed views of the culture? Let's join our teacher for more now on The Word Unleashed.
2: I want you to start with me in verse 21, Romans 1, because here Paul has just said that God has revealed himself in creation. We're going to look at that in a moment. But here's how man responds to God's revelation in creation. He responds in hard-hearted rebellion. Notice verse 21. For even though they knew God, doesn't mean they had a personal relationship with God. It means in the creation, they saw and understood that God was, that he'd revealed himself. Even though they knew God, here's how they responded. They did not honor him as God. That is, they didn't glorify him as God, nor were they thankful. Instead, they were willfully ignorant of his existence. Go back to the end of verse 18. They suppressed that truth that they knew from creation. And what did they do instead? Verse 23, they worshiped false gods. So understand, folks, that the real issue, the reason all of those common expressions we just talked about are present in our culture, that's not because God hasn't revealed himself clearly. Instead, it is a willful ignorance of his existence. There's a second reason for the trending abandonment of God. It's here in Romans 1 as well. It is a willful rejection of God's law. A willful rejection of God's law. Go down to verse 32. Speaking about people who've never held the Bible in their hands, pagans who don't know the truth from the scripture, they know the ordinance of God. And although they know the ordinance of God, that those who practice such things are worthy of death, they not only do the same, but also give hearty approval to those who practice them. Notice here, Paul says, the pagan knows that God is a righteous lawgiver who demands obedience. Verse 32, they know the ordinance of God. We'll talk about how in just a minute. And they know that God hates and will judge their sin. Verse 32, they know the ordinance of God, that those who practice such things are worthy of death. But what do? They keep on doing them, and they give approval to those who do them. So understand then that the reason people abandon God, the problem is not an intellectual one, it's a moral one. There is a willful rejection, a willful ignorance of God's existence, and a willful rejection of God's law. That's the reason, those are the reasons for our culture's abandonment of God in the ways we just saw. That brings us to a third insight, and this is where I want us to spend a few minutes here, and that is the biblical correction. The biblical correction, what is the truth? You see, we don't want to just lament the negative trends. We need to know what God and the Scripture are against, and so we're going to do that, as we've already done. But we also, at the same time, need to celebrate the truth that the Scripture champions. I mean, as those who believe in the true and living God, let's be honest, our hearts ache over the culture's growing rejection of our Creator. It should grieve you when people deny God the glory and the thanks that He so much deserves. So we grieve, our hearts ache, but at the same time, folks, we have so much to celebrate. We have a good and generous and gracious God. Our God has graciously shown the entire world that He exists, and He has revealed Himself to them. Let's consider that for a moment. Let's consider what Scripture teaches about this instead of the sort of abandonment of God because, well, we're just not sure if He exists and we're not sure if He does exist, what He's like. Let's consider what Scripture teaches. Number one, God has revealed His existence, eternity, and power, don't miss this, to every person through the creation. God has revealed His existence, eternity, and power to every person through the creation. Look again at Romans chapter 1, verse 18. He says, God is displaying His wrath against men, notice, who suppress the truth in unrighteousness. What truth? The truth that is revealed about God in the creation. So Paul goes on to explain that God has in fact revealed Himself, verse 19, because that which is known about God is evident within them. The Greek word translated evident there means visible, clear, plainly seen, open. It's a fact that every sinner knows. every sinner knows. That which is known about God is evident within them. And then notice he adds, for God made it evident to them. Literally, the Greek text reads this way, for God caused it to become known to them. For God caused it to become known to them. God has made certain truths about himself clear, plain, to every human being that has ever lived. Years ago, John Blanchard wrote a book with a title I love. The title of the book was, Does God Believe in Atheists? Think about that for a moment. The answer to that question is no. God doesn't believe in atheists because he's made himself known. You say, when? Well, verse 20 says, he revealed himself since the creation of the world. There has never been a time when this revelation of himself wasn't ongoing. Notice what God revealed about himself. His invisible attributes, his eternal power and divine nature have been clearly seen. His invisible attributes, specifically his eternity or his eternality. I mean, think about it, folks. The world has been here long before we came on this globe. Thousands of years. Clearly, the one who made these things is not susceptible to decay and death. His eternal power, the grandeur of the earth, the vastness of the heavens, make it clear that the one who made and sustains all these things has power beyond our wildest conception. I mean, just think about a single Dallas thunderstorm. Nobody doubts God's power and his divine nature. He's made it clear that he possesses the qualities of deity, that he is God. How? How did God reveal himself? Verse 20 goes on to say, these invisible attributes have been clearly seen. In other words, all people have clearly seen these invisible attributes, and then he goes a step further, being understood through what has been made. Every person who has ever lived on this planet and who is alive now gets it. They grasp it. They understand it. You say, well, why are there so many people around saying they don't? Go back to verse 18. They suppress the truth in unrighteousness. The only reason there is a single person on this planet who denies the existence of the true and living God is because they have made not an intellectual decision, but a moral decision. What's the results of God's revelation and creation? The end of verse 20, so that they, who's they? All the pagans, people who've never held the Bible in their hands. You know, I get the question all the time as a pastor, what about that person out there who's never seen the Bible, who doesn't know the truth? Listen, what Paul says is they know these things about God. There isn't a single person out there who doesn't know these things about God. God has written it in the creation, and he's made it evident within them. And they know, and they have chosen to sin against the truth they know. They're not going to be judged for the truth you and I know. They're going to be judged for the truth they know, but they know enough, and they've rejected it, so that everyone is without excuse. God has unmistakably revealed his existence, his eternity, his power to every person through the creation. What a good God we have. Folks, let's celebrate that. There's no confusion in the world about God. It's the suppression of the truth God has made evident. A second biblical truth is that God has revealed his righteousness and holiness, again, to every person. How? Through the conscience. Look at Romans chapter 2. We ended Romans 1 saying they know the ordinance of God. Here are pagans who have never seen the scripture. They know the ordinance of God. How? Well, the answer comes in Romans 2, verse 14. For when pagans, when Gentiles, who do not have the written law, they don't have a copy of it in front of them, when they do instinctively the things of the law, it doesn't mean they perfectly keep God's law. It means they know right from wrong. They know you shouldn't be stealing from your friend. They know you shouldn't be committing adultery on your spouse. They know certain things are true. When they do that, when they instinctively understand that, these not having the written law are a law to themselves. How? Verse 15, they show the work of the law, that is, the substance of the law, the basic core content of the law, written in their hearts. Whose hearts? Every single human being who's ever lived. But the substance of God's law is written on their hearts. Who did it? Of course, God did it. And it's in the conscience. Verse 15 goes on to say, their conscience then, informed with that substance of God's law, bears witness, and their thoughts marry with their conscience, either accusing them or defending them. You understand this. Listen, how many times have you said to yourself, I really shouldn't have done that? You were showing the work of God's law written on your heart. This is God's goodness. He has revealed himself. He's revealed his righteousness and his holiness to every person through the conscience. People know. Listen, all the people debating these issues, they know. It's back to verse 32 of chapter 1. They know the ordinance of God. They know that they deserve judgment for breaking God's law, but they're going to do it anyway. Number three, God has revealed his goodness and generosity to every person through his providence. His goodness and his generosity through his providence. Look at Acts chapter 14. I love this passage. I often come here at Thanksgiving because it just reminds us of God's goodness and all that he's surrounded us with. You remember the story in Lystra. Paul and Barnabas healed a man and they started to be worshiped by this crowd. Verse 15 of Acts 14. They tried to restrain them. Paul says, men, why are you doing these things? We also are men of the same nature as you, and we preach the gospel to you that you should turn from these vain things to a living God who made the heaven and the earth and the sea and all that is in them. In the generations gone by, he permitted all the nations to go their own ways. Now watch verse 17. Yet God did not leave himself without witness. Witness to whom? To all of humanity. What was the witness? In that he did good, and he gave you rains from heaven and fruitful seasons, satisfying your heart with food and gladness. Look at the good things you enjoy in this life. That is God's revelation to you of himself, that he is good and generous and kind even to his enemies. In fact, in Romans chapter 2, verse 4, Paul says, don't you understand that God's goodness is intended to lead you to repentance? Number four, God has revealed himself, his law, and his gracious salvation through the scripture. God's greatest revelation that we've looked at today comes in the scripture, in special revelation. You see, you can look at general revelation, which is what we've been talking about, and you might misunderstand because your conscience is messed up, it's flawed. Your picture of the world might give you a wrong impression about God, but not the scripture. 2 Timothy chapter 3, of course, one of the most familiar passages to us all. But listen to it again. From childhood, Paul says to Timothy, you have known the sacred writings, you've known the scriptures, which are able to give you the wisdom that leads to salvation through faith, which is in Christ Jesus. He's talking about the Old Testament. New Testament was still being written. And then he goes on to say, all scripture is inspired by God. It's the product of God's breath in the same way that my words are the product of my breath right now. All scripture is the product of God's breath for teaching, for reproof, for correction, for training in righteousness, so that the man of God may be adequate, equipped for every good work. Salvation and sanctification, it's all here. Our good God has revealed himself in everything you need to know to have a relationship with him, to be right with him, to be with him forever. Do you treasure this revelation? This is such an amazing gift. Number five, God has ultimately revealed himself and his saving character through his Son. Ultimately, he has revealed himself and his saving character through his Son. Look at Hebrews chapter 1. Hebrews chapter 1, verse 1, God, after he spoke long ago to the fathers and the prophets in many portions and many ways, there's the Old Testament, in these last days has spoken to us in his Son. Jesus Christ was God's last word. And of course, everything he did and everything he taught and the ramifications of that are all recorded in the New Testament, in that book you hold in your hand through the inspired authors that he himself chose and gave this responsibility. He says, he's the one that was appointed heir of all things, through whom also he made the world. He's the radiance of God's glory, the exact representation of his nature. In other words, he's just like God because he is God. And he upholds all things by the word of his power. When he'd made purification of sins, he sat down at the right hand of the majesty on high. God has revealed himself in his Son. Folks, look at that list. When you look at what's going on in our world, when you look at their denial of God, their rejection of God, their abandonment of God, when they say, I just don't know if he's out there. I don't have enough evidence. I don't know whether or not there is a God, or I know there isn't one, or they add in all of their paganism and their syncretic ideas that muddy the truth of who God is. Understand, that is not for lack of information. That is not for lack of truth. Our God could not have been clearer than he has been. Those are moral decisions, not intellectual decisions. The truth that we need to believe and to celebrate, even as our culture abandoned its creator, is that he is, and that he has revealed himself. Finally and quickly, a fourth insight I want you to see is the practical ramifications. Why does it matter? The practical ramifications. First of all, for unbelievers, this background is so important because their abandonment of God is the root

through our ultimate knowledge until he is in a redemptive relationship of reverential awe with God. This is the problem. The reason our culture is trending in the wrong direction on all the moral questions of our times is because of its fundamental departure from and dismissal of God. But in the end, you remember, because God has revealed himself, and because man, knowing God, doesn't glorify God or give God thanks, but instead starts worshiping everything else, what does God do? Three times it says God gives him over. God gives him over. God gives him over. God gives him over to sexual sin. God gives him over to a cultural-wide acceptance of homosexuality. And thirdly, God gives a culture or a people group over to a depraved mind. What is a depraved mind? It's not sinning. People have always sinned. The same sins people are committing today, they committed 50 years ago. They committed 100 years ago, 1,000 years ago. They committed before Christ came. The same sins, they're still out there. Nothing has changed in terms of the sins. So what's a depraved mind? It's when those sins begin to be called good and right and celebrated. That's when you're at the end of Romans 1. That's when God has given a culture over because of its paganism, because it's abandoned him, God abandons them to their sin. Now you understand the double meaning behind my title this morning, the abandonment of God. I phrased it that way because on the one hand, man abandons God, and that's happening constantly in our culture, and because of that, God abandons them to their sin. Now don't misunderstand, Paul does not mean that God gives up permanently on all idolaters. That's what the King James implies with its wording, God gave them up. Sounds like he's done, washes his hands. That's not what it says. He says it gives them over. Gives them over to these sins. But God's wrath of abandonment is not necessarily permanent. Obviously, it will be permanent for those who refuse to believe the gospel, but it's not permanent for those who hear the gospel in God's grace, repent, and believe in that gospel. I love 1 Thessalonians 1, verse 9. Paul says to the Thessalonian believers, you turn to God, what? From idols. To serve a living and true God. If you have abandoned your Creator in one of those ways we talked about, whether it's philosophical atheism or practical atheism or any other expressions we talked about, understand this, God hasn't given up on you. He still is making a generous and true, genuine offer of the gospel to you to say if you will repent and believe, he will forgive your sins. This is who God is. You can turn to God from idols to serve the living and true God. God will enable you to do that. What about for believers? Why is this important for believers? Understand this. Our acceptance of and submission to God is the foundation of our moral clarity. Why is this an important place for me to begin this series? I mean, after all, we're all Christians here. It's like, Tom, you're preaching to the choir. We haven't abandoned God, and we're never going to abandon God. You're right, but here's the problem. Although we would never embrace this foundational position of our culture, tragically, many Christians unwittingly embrace the culture's position on trending issues. And they do so ignorant of, not realizing that those positions are based on a worldview that denies the very God they believe. You see, Satan has deceived many well-meaning Christians into embracing views on a lot of cultural issues that are built on this flawed foundation. Well-intentioned but culturally influenced Christians end up holding viewpoints that are not based on the truth of Scripture, but the lies of Satan. Why? Because they are embracing viewpoints that are not built on theism, on biblical theism, the existence of the one true and living God, but on something else, on an abandonment of God. As followers of Jesus Christ, I don't want us to embrace the trending moral values of our culture, but the eternal truth of God. And folks, it starts here. Rather than asking what the people around us think, we start instead with the bedrock conviction that God is
and that he has revealed himself clearly.

0: As Francis Schaeffer says, he is there and he is not silent. You don't have to wonder what God thinks. He is, and he's revealed himself. If you're gonna get the cultural issues right, you've gotta realize that everything trending out there is built on the flawed foundation of the abandonment of God. And you've got to scrap all of that and come back to this bedrock conviction and start to build your view of the world here. Let's pray together.
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5: Our goal as Christians is not to isolate, but to infiltrate and impact culture without being compromised by it. It's a tricky balance. Jesus put it this way in John 17, in his prayer to the Father, he said, I'm not asking you to take them out of the world, but to keep them safe from the evil one, and I am sending them into the world. Wow. We're effectively living behind enemy lines. And so we want to be the salt of the earth. Our goal as Christians is not to isolate, but to infiltrate and impact culture without being compromised by it.
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6: One of two things must be true of you. Either you're an accident of history and therefore completely at liberty to do whatever you please with your life, or you are a created being and your creator has absolute rights of ownership over your life. You know, the Bible opens with God introducing himself as our creator and therefore our owner. God created man in his own image, male and female he created them. You know, you're not your own. Your life is a trust given to you from God, and that means you are not worthless. God chose to bring you into being, and he did it on purpose. And you'll discover that purpose as you get to know the God who created you.
4: Are you open to discovering what the Bible says about God? Well, then come to openthebible.org.
7: No, they're saying instead we need to hear of a loving God, not a wrathful God.
8: Here's Josh Moody with the God-Centered Minute.
7: People do not want to hear of an angry God who must be placated by the blood of his son. You can't say that now and get away with it. People don't want to hear about that kind of stuff. No, they're saying instead we need to hear of a loving God, not a wrathful God. For God so loved the world, he gave his one and only son, that whoever believed him might not perish, but have eternal life. Gave his son, might not perish. God loved. Of course we need to hear of a loving God, but God's love for us is expressed in his offering up of his Son for us. And we take that away, we don't have a loving God at all, because it says, this is how we know that God loves us. It was while we were still sinners that Christ died for us.
8: For more, go to GodCenteredLife.org.

0: 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And if you'd like to see what events are coming up, we have a conference coming up this fall. We have some great opportunities to hear June speak all through the fall. You can see all that in our events page. Well, I'm Tom Petrosky, and I'm here with author and speaker June Hunt. June, one of the topics you've written on in your many topics in the Keys for Living Library, but one of them is abuse recovery. And there's things that really we wish never would have happened, or we wonder when we're looking externally at other people's lives, how could that happen to them? And we can't change that. We can't erase it. But instead, how do we cope with it? That's what we're asking tonight.
1: I was asked a question very directly today. And I was talking with someone who had experienced a certain kind of abuse. And it wasn't what she had experienced, but she said, "Did you experience childhood sexual abuse?" And that was, it was so direct, I was surprised, Tom. I didn't expect that question. I said, "Well, yes, I did. I didn't know what to do. She asked if I ever told my mom, and I said, no, I couldn't figure out how to do that. But I think it was about when I was 11, multiple times I got trapped, and I didn't know what to do. And people get stuck when it's a relative, and because it's like, well, you don't tell about things like that. You don't talk about that. At least that's what it was like for me growing up. And I did not tell for a huge long time. But recovery is an action or a process of regaining possession or control of something that's been stolen or lost. When we think of the word recovery, you could have lost something. Something could have been stolen from you, and you are able to find it, and you retrieve it. Well, in this case, you can't change the past, but you don't have to be a prisoner of the past. And this is what I have personally learned. And when I became a youth director, after I was after I graduated from college, and I didn't expect at all to be a youth director, but then I was able to see certain teenagers where they were stuck, and I didn't know why. Because of my past, I was able, without telling anybody for the longest time, I was able to come alongside certain kids that needed help and hope. And then I learned how to help them find their voice and to speak the truth. The thing that helped me, I think, the most initially was I was one who was not raised with scripture. And then later, when I was exposed to the Word of God, I was stunned. And I began to see passages, for example, for quite a while. Psalm 34:18, it meant everything to me. The Lord is close to the brokenhearted and saves those who are crushed in spirit. The Lord is close to those who do the brokenhearted. Well, sometimes we have been brokenhearted, but through a relationship with our Lord, we can be healed. It's not that you change the past, but oh, how we can be used by God to help others. Psalm 10:14 says, "You, God, see the trouble of the afflicted. You consider their grief and take it in hand. The victim commits themselves to you." The victims, you are a helper of the fatherless. And I began to see scriptures that brought peace and tenderness and healing to my heart. And that's why we have material on abuse recovery, so that you don't stay stuck. And all the more, it's highly valuable for us. And the Bible says that the Son sets you free, you will be free indeed. Yes, we can experience freedom. We can experience healing from the past as we yield our will to the will of the Lord. Psalm 107 verse 2 says, "Let the redeemed of the Lord tell their story." One of the greatest encouragements to our team is hearing how God is using this ministry in the lives of others. Over the years, we've heard from listeners who found comfort in their grief, healing in their relationships, and strength through difficult seasons because of God's truth shared on Hope in the Night. If Hope in the Night has blessed you, we'd love to hear about it. 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

0: Welcome back to Hope in the Night. If you have questions about our topic tonight, would like to order resources, or just need to talk to our support team, you can reach them at 1-800-488-HOPE, or you can text the word support to 70919. 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Well, let's welcome our caller tonight. We're going to welcome Charles to Hope in the Night.
1: Hey, Charles. Glad you're with us. How can we help you?
2: I am plagued by nightmares, bad dreams, just, you know, by the thousands, you know. I started after I was sexually abused at when I was 6 years old. First one was being chased by a lion. It was trying to eat me. That's the first one. And they became more and more frequent and more severe. And
1: the nightmares
2: in the 90s. And then they kind of let up a little bit as I got older, though. But they're still just really bringing me down. So
1: you're saying it was true when you were about six that you were a victim of childhood sexual abuse. Is that what you're saying?
2: Yes, ma'am. I was raped at that time, yeah.
1: Was this someone in your family?
2: I'm not a blood relative, but in the family, yes.
1: Usually with children, it's someone in the family. And were you able to tell anyone? Were you able to reveal this to family members, a family member?
2: One time my mom approached me not very long after and asked me if something had happened to me. She was super serious and I was frightened. And I couldn't really remember anything at that time, you know. I couldn't bring it forward in my mind what had been done. She knew something had happened, but I couldn't really bring it, you know, to talk about, you know, think about. Next time there was a church counselor when I was 12 who asked me the same question, and at that point I told him, and but they didn't do anything about it. The people were still alive, and they weren't arrested or anything. And so, anyway, and that went on. And the next time was when I was 20 years old. I ended up in the psychiatric ward because of, ramifications of the problem, depression and stuff. And I told a psychologist at that time what had happened. And that's the history. But then it was a while, and nobody paid attention to that either. And no one really ever much paid attention to it. I told people, and next time I brought it forth, I had a girlfriend, I was 25, and I told her, and she was sorry and everything, but they didn't do anything either. And and then it was kind of got shut up for a long time. No one paid attention until I joined Sexaholics Anonymous about 2013. And there were people willing to hear all that kind of stuff. Not that I was a perpetrator, but, you know, a lot of people in there who've gone through that, and a lot of people understood it and told similar stories and what they'd suffered. And that's when I really started, when I brought it out into the light of Sexaholics Anonymous, that's when I really started to get some recovery, you know, from it.
1: Yes.
2: You know, after that, it just kept getting worse and worse and worse, you know.
1: You know, I'm going to be very candid. When I became a youth director, this is after I had been in college, I didn't plan on being a youth director. I was head of at my church, there were 600 junior high students. Well, no, that's not true. It was 120 leaders. The total was 600. I cannot tell you what, I think you would understand. You would especially understand. I learned of different ones that had experienced childhood sexual abuse. And Charles, I learned that one in three girls, one out of every three girls up to the age of 18 have been sexually violated, and one out of five boys. But I'm going to just say, the last 2 years, I've been hearing a different statistic. It's one out of four boys up to the age of 18 have been victims of childhood sexual abuse. And the reason I'm telling you this is I looked for Christian material on this. There was not one book at the time that was available. Nothing had been written, not a Christian book on this. And I just was stunned. I knew my situation, but I wasn't telling anybody. And I don't advocate that. I respect you that you, when asked, and when you were able to remember, and by the way, it's not unusual for there to be, with trauma, a blank, meaning a lack of remembering for a period of time. And many times, the memories will come back later, and there'll be something that will key you to that memory. It can be a smell, it can be a person, it can be a location. There are different things that can bring about a memory of tragedy or trauma. But what I think I'm hearing from you is something that was classic for quite a period of time, where there was nothing on radio. You would not hear that topic. You would not hear even television until later. Now, I remember when I was asked to do radio, and I remember thinking, I gave an answer. I said, I will not do a woman's program. These four men said, you need to be on radio. And I didn't know what they knew or why they thought this, but I said, I would only do that which is relevant to our culture, like what you have just described. You were a victim of childhood rape, and to have nightmares. By the way, I'm going to say, I am so, so sorry. Children don't have the skills unless they've been taught. They don't know what to do. And many, many do shut down. But, I mean, I'm going to say, you did tell certain ones. Now, unfortunately, they didn't know what to do. But at least, I mean, it's healthy for you to have communicated the truth. Many people are afraid to do that because of the relationship with, like when I said, was this somebody in your family? And it was. But, you know, the issue is, there's a lot of promise for you when you are able to, and I'm going to send you something that I think can really be of help. And it's something that we call abuse recovery. Abuse recovery. And that means that there can be a renewing of not just the boy, but you as a whole person. And when I send this to you, it'll be a gift from our ministry to you. And Jesus said, the truth sets you free. The truth sets us free. So the more you're able to face the truth, and it can be, and this is why I think you may know this. I'll ask, are you aware that many times people who have experienced tragedy, trauma, abuse, they're encouraged to write their story out? Are you aware of that?
2: Yes, I am, and I've done that too, but not a current version of it. You know, pieces of it are still coming back to me, like even in the past few years, bits and pieces of what happened, you know, that, you know, putting it together, you know. And so I write a version, and then, you know, 10 years later, I thought, well, I didn't put that part in it. Those things are, I all of a sudden remember something else, and, you know. And so I've done it several times, and I just kind of, I'm due for another round of it. Maybe this time I can get enough of it, you know what I mean?
1: So. Yes. Well, when you receive our material on abuse recovery, I think it will help you, because if indeed the truth sets us free, the more we're able to tell the truth, meaning I'm not talking about as opposed to a lie, I'm just saying getting the truth out, there can be healing. And that's what I appreciate about you. You want healing. That's one of the reasons you were even willing to tell when there was, here would be a leader over here, you know, just different, a few people that you did tell. But the problem is so often people whom we tell may not know what to do. And this is where there are people who are gifted counselors. You know, part of it is you can feel powerless. And powerless because as a child, you were powerless. Now, you're not powerless now, but there's like a wrong belief. I was powerless to change my life growing up, and I'm powerless now. What happened to me defined me, and I don't know what to do. Well, that's a really wrong belief. It's partly true, but the right belief is God deeply cares about what happened to me, and he has the power to heal me, to help me overcome my past, and to make me into the person he created me to be. Because God loves me, I can come to him with all my pain, all my fears, and he will help me transform my heart and my mind so that I can be whole. So that's the truth, and the truth sets you free.
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0: 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Leaving that phone message or sending that text will make our staff reach out to you to find a time where you can join us. 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That's when you need to be available. And it's just that simple. We're here to help you. There's no reason for you to figure it out yourself. Go on the web and start searching. Go into AI prompts and asking whatever gadget your phone is called to help you with it. Just call us and we'll help you, okay? Let's get back to Charles and June.
1: Charles, I want you to know that I respect you, because there are so many who can't even begin to get the first words out. And is there something in particular that you want to ask or that you want to say?
2: I have a number of points that makes my story more interesting and, you know, explains, you know, where I'm coming from.
1: Okay, I would love to hear it.
2: Okay, well, my background is like my family came over here threw the Indians out and started farming and being dairy farmers, and I'm the first generation that hasn't had land and been a farmer since, you know, they threw the Indians out around here.
1: Uh-huh.
2: And my dad left home when I was five. You know, he left us alone. That's how these other people got access to me. He was in a nearby city, you know, nearby. And he came and visit sometimes, but he just didn't get it, you know. And then
1: yes.
2: He finally got a job out in Pennsylvania. And the year he moved out out of state, then I really got attacked by the rapists. A number of them got me at that point, and I got into rock and roll, and the rockers and druggers got hold of me. And that started a whole other line of decay in my life. When I started reading the Bible, though, when I was in 1985, when I was 25, I went into a process of trying to, you know, repent of all my sins, you know, and get all that out of my life. And I had a hard time getting away from a lot of people. You know, I started preaching Jesus at them, and they let up after that. But, you know, meanwhile, they killed my older brother, and they tried to kill me twice. And, you know, stuff like that. It was a real bad situation I was in. But then in 1986, I graduated from college. And all along, you know, they were telling me, that these people were telling me, what you need is a real good girlfriend, and she'll get you over all this, you know. And one of them said, you know, but when I was real young, he said, you know, by the time you get this all figured out, I'll be dead, and I won't care anymore. And so, you know, I found a girlfriend. I thought that was it, and I found it. And she did. She helped me. She ended up being the cause why I found Jesus, you know, but they started believing in Jesus. And, you know, in a sense, that relationship didn't work out. You know, we broke up, and she got married and had a daughter. And, you know, later on, you know, when years went by, and, you know, I was really in love with her. Like, when I found out she's died, I felt like someone thrust a knife through my heart, and I cried for 7 weeks.
1: Wow.
2: And, you know, it was really rough. And after we broke up, after I started reading the Bible, the New Testament, I said, I'm not even going to get married. I'm so messed up from this. After reading the Bible and finding out the way God looks at things, I was believing all kinds of crazy stuff. Then I just, you know, I've never really been in a relationship since then, you know, and I haven't had a heart for it either, because it's just, his heart was so broken. I just saw how messed up I was, and I have all these nightmares and everything. It just haunts me, and night terrors, you know, and all kinds of things. It's a living H-E double toothpick, you know what I mean?
1: Yes.
2: I mean, being tortured to death in all kinds of different ways, and being chased and by dogs and people, and everything. It's been terrible, you know, and... And so, you know, they let up a lot, you know, get older, you know. They're not half as bad as they were in the 90s, but they're still pretty bad. And anyway, that's the stuff I wanted to add. Thank you for listening.
1: Okay. No, I care. One of the things that is important in recovery is facing the past, facing your past. And you just sharing, as you did, it is not unusual for there to be flashbacks, to have whether it's dreams or images that just come back. And now, truly, sometimes they can prompt our memory, meaning God often uses flashbacks, certain things you even hear or see in the news, or victory over addiction. God uses those specifics. It can be, and I'm going to say this, and you'll see this in our material that I'm going to send you. It can be a significant death. God will use a significant death to start bringing images back. Have you done, I know we've talked about you kind of dealing with your story. Sometimes journaling, right, just continuing to have something that you write when, it could be a period of time during the day or evening, and journaling can help you process traumatizing events. What we're talking about is writing down your thoughts, your feelings that help you face the fact of the abuse. And it can help you recall the feelings. It sounds to me like there were people who traumatized you when you were very young, and then even later when you were experiencing times of abuse. Is that correct?
2: I'm unofficially diagnosed with PTSD because of it. A psychiatrist, you know. So, I mean, I have that, so.
1: Well, you know, when you think about what PTSD is, post means after. Post-traumatic, well, you definitely had trauma. PTS, stress, it's caused stress in your life. And D, the D in PTSD is referring to a disorder. A disorder means there is something that is keeping you, not just you, everyone who has PTSD, it's keeping you from being free to be all that God created you to be. And therefore, as you journal and write, and this could be very, very helpful to you, just say, okay, I've got this tablet, or I have this notebook, and God, bring to my mind the things that did happen, because you can gain insight into your present situation by looking at what has happened in the past. And what occurs if you're writing, I've talked with many people, men and women, who have chosen just say, I'm willing to write my story or my about me. You know, it's a journal about me. And that's not being egotistical. It's saying, God, I want healing. And as you write certain situations down, there will be an uncovering of, it could be hidden anger, it could be hidden pain, it could be, and you've already said that this has happened to you, that there would be different things that would be all of a sudden parts of your story that would come about by virtue of just saying, I'm going to use this notebook, I'm going to use this tablet to write down the truth of my abuse. And what happens is you're able more to process your feelings about the abuse instead of it carrying you someplace where it's like, oh, I hate this. It's literally you're able to neutralize the abuse, and you can kind of organize the events around that surrounded the abuse, and ask God to bring to mind what you need to write down. The Bible says, "The Lord your God goes with you; He will never leave you nor forsake you." And that's in Deuteronomy 31:6. And you're on a journey here. The journey is you want to be made whole. You don't want to be controlled by the pain of the past, do you?
2: Yeah. Well, you're right on a number of points, but you know, when I found out that lady died, yeah, it did bring a deluge of memories and connections that I didn't have before. You know, that tremendous emotional shock.
1: Yes.
2: And I also developed bleeding stomach ulcers, but. And the thing is, though, I've journaled thousands and thousands and thousands of pages and burned them all up. And I had, you know, I was doing not for a while, but I didn't. And after I found that out, you know, I burned up the rest. I had to release myself from it too. It's like I'll journal thousands of pages and then I'll burn them up to just release. Just it kind of gives me a release. Then all of a sudden I'll realize a whole bunch of other stuff, you know, because I feel like it binds me. Once it's written down, I'm like bound to it. And so I've done a lot of that. Not so much recently. I used to do a lot of it, you know, and it does help. I'm really embarrassed by it too, you know, because these nightmares, I mean, you know, they're really bizarre and terrible, you know. I mean, I try to express them, so I'm afraid someone's reading it, you know. I don't know what they might think of me, you know. And it's like, I can't, you know, I don't know. It just happened, you know, just out of nowhere, you know, just crazy stuff in these nightmares, being raped murdered or something, you know.
1: And this is not about you making up something. These are traumatic.
2: No, I'm not making up anything. No, I mean,
1: oh, I know. I know
2: I'm
1: you're
2: not talking about that. No.
1: No, I know. I'm saying this isn't an issue of something that should be embarrassing to you. I mean, it's awkward. I remember years ago, I used to continue to have these, like falling and. I didn't land, and I kept falling and falling, and or having someone chase me, and I know that is no one wants that. So what often does happen, though, after a period of time, there can be a type of organizing what has been true about the pain of your past, and it has some order to it.
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1: Well, my friend, I have a question. Do you feel that at times you could be controlled by anger or fear? Are there certain emotions that have kept you in bondage?
2: I'll go to a more general point. I have talked with a Christian exorcist, and he says he believes I am under demonic attack. You know, I do, when a similar event, like when I hear something on the radio about someone went through something similar, you know, there's some kind of seed of bitterness still inside of me. I get excessively angry when I hear about it, you know what I mean? And I'll start cursing the people that did that to me and, you know, thinking you have to be evil to do something like that to little kids. And then I'll settle myself down pretty soon and get back to things. But, you know, yeah, it is eruptive and it's intemperate sometimes. But it's not like I get up and start. There was a time, you know, go back 40 years or something when I smash my fist through the wall when that happened. Mm-hmm. But that's long gone, that kind of stuff. But actually doing something like that, so.
1: Well, it's understandable that you're wanting some resolution. And sometimes, first of all, just getting it out, that is healthy. Because, again, Jesus says the truth sets you free. So dealing with the truth can be huge. And then what you've got going on, by the way, anger, many people think anger is just sinful. Well, Jesus was angry over something that would be unique. It wouldn't be like what we would experience, but he was angry at the money changers in the temple. They were corrupt. And so he literally went to a temple where these money changers were, and he had a whip, and he turned over their tables. Do you remember that story at all?
2: Oh, yeah, very well, yeah. Money changers and tables, yeah. I've read the Bible like 40 or 50 times. I read it through about every year. We study it every day.
1: Wow, yeah, I'm impressed. Lot, yeah. Well, the point is, it is not wrong. Let's talk about the purpose of anger. It's like a red light on the dashboard of your car. If you were driving, and all of a sudden, there's a red light that comes on that normally is not on. Can you get that picture in your head for a moment?
2: Yep.
1: Okay.
2: Scripture says, be ye angry and sin not.
1: Yeah.
2: You know, anger itself is not a sin. It's how you respond to it. If you respond to it with a sin, then no.
1: Okay, that's very good. I'm very impressed that you explained it that way, because anger, it does, the Bible in the New Testament and the Old Testament talks about that we are to be angry, but we are to be angry over the sin. Anger is like the red light on the dashboard of the car saying something's wrong, something's wrong, something's wrong. Now, what do you do if that light bulb

0: when you have an angry feeling over what has happened, that will propel you to do something that will help relieve what has taken place in the past. And what I'm saying for you is, don't worry about having the emotion, but it's then how to process this. And what you do is you address this. You address the anger, and you could say, Lord, I thank you for loving me. I thank you for caring about me. Since you know everything, you know the strong sense of, and with anger, it's usually hurt, injustice, fear, or frustration. Hurt, injustice, fear, and frustration. Well, to be very candid, those four causes, I think you had them all. You were hurt. It was unjust what happened to you. It caused fear. And the frustration was you were too young initially to do anything about it. And you were scared. Am I correct about that?
1: I've always had a lot of trouble socializing. I always felt like an outcast, like I was out of the picture. And, you know, I never, integrating with society is a fancy term for it. You know, that wasn't there. And I'd had close friends that said I had bad breath and would, you know, they'd call me names. And, you know, I mean, I went through a lot of that.
0: That's
1: kind
0: cruel.
1: Of stuff.
0: That's cruel.
1: My foot was damaged, was hurt when I was 1 or 2 years old, so I couldn't really do any military or sports, so I joined band.
0: Mm-hmm.
1: And then
0: mm-hmm.
1: made fun of me by the way I walked in band. And, you know, that's the kind of stuff that happened to me, you know.
0: I never really understood
1: it, you know, when I was young, what I was going through, you know, what was causing it and how to deal with it. You know, I was just oblivious to it. And so.
0: Right. Well, it's wrong. People can be cruel, and many people are cruel, and we can't avoid all people, but we can learn when we have people who are cruel. What I've learned is, don't. It's not allowing them to take control of you, to literally believe what they say. When people are cruel, there can be a meanness that is horrific. And so this is, by the way, do you have a safe person right now in your life? Someone you consider safe that you can talk to?
1: Yeah, there's maybe two or three people. Yeah, my mom is one of them. But
0: right.
1: I have a really close mm-hmm. friend that, you know, right after I started reading the Bible, he met me on the street. Like, it's like the next day or something. And I've been friends with him ever since, and I can tell him everything now. But before I read the Bible, I didn't even know what to tell people or that I should, you know, really.
0: Mm-hmm.
1: And so, you know, I just, but then I had afterwards, the Lord provided, you know, for that for me. So,
0: well, one of the things that is a blessing for us as human beings, God intended us to have, like, a friend. It sounds like you have, and your mom, that the fact that she is trustworthy with what you tell her. One of the things, what I'm saying is to talk with someone to get clarity about your anger, and it could be, as you said, your mom. A friend, this man who you can really talk to and tell anything. And as you later, you decide to share

0: the history of your anger and literally say, I don't want to be controlled by the anger. I don't want to be controlled by the abuse, but I want to thank you for being my friend and for being willing to help me and talk with me about the truth. I remember having a friend like that, and I had not talked about all kinds of abusive things that occurred in my life. And the fact that I could get it out and that I could talk to this friend who cared, who she didn't have my experience at all. But, you know, it does matter when a person believes us, when a person is able to listen and care about the pain of our past. Have you found that helpful?
1: Yeah, like I told you before, it's when I started going to Sexaholics Anonymous, mm-hmm. and I could tell all this stuff to people who had been through the same thing, and they empathized with me and told me what to do about it, that I really started getting some healing. Before that, it just kept getting worse, you know. And finally, I brought it out into the light. It's one of those anonymous programs, you know, and that's where they teach the 12
0: yes.
1: steps, or you got to get it all out, you know, in the group,
0: mm-hmm.
1: or to your main guy, you know.
0: Yes.
1: And, you know, and it's been so much, but not the nightmares. As far as going away, things are, you know, they're not nearly as intense. I mean, they were awful for a while. It just,
0: mm-hmm.
1: I mean, it's like my only wish is I'd never existed, you know. It's like, man, why am I going through? What did I do, you know?
0: Well, the truth is, and you know this, there will be people who have had your experiences, and the fact that you could empathize and say, look, I've been there. I had a number of the things that you've shared, and I just want you to know I care. To have somebody who understands is huge, and you have experience that yourself, because it sounds like this friend that you mentioned, he cares, or else you wouldn't have mentioned him in the first place. And the Lord, in the Bible, we read, give all your worries and cares to God, for he cares about you. 1 Peter 5:7. And what is helpful is to say, Lord, I'm willing to face this. I've been facing it for years in different ways. But now I'm asking for there to be a purpose. If there is somebody I need to share with who literally has gone through something like this so I can identify, I'm willing for you to use me in whatever way. But the Lord is close to the brokenhearted.
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3: People do not want to hear of an angry God who must be placated by the blood of his son. 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For God so loved the world, he gave his one and only Son, that whoever believed him might not perish, but have eternal life. Gave his Son, might not perish. God loved. Of course we need to hear of a loving God, but God's love for us is expressed in his offering up of his Son for us. And we take that away, we don't have a loving God at all, because it says, this is how we know that God loves us. It was while we were still sinners that Christ died for us.
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6: 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And I'll read you in a second, Jesus is the door. And if the door is closed, you are in big trouble.
5: Welcome to Richard Ellis Talks with Richard Ellis. So many of you have shared how important this program is to you and how Richard's messages have impacted your life. We also know that there are many others who have positively influenced your life and how to be a better Christ follower. We are devoting this entire month to celebrate and give honor to those in our life who have made a great impact and how we want to do the same in the lives of others. So we're introducing a new feature on our website to help you share that story. More on that later. But for now, with today's talk, here's Richard Ellis.
6: The title of today's message is The Doors. I have been chewing on this for quite a while, and I'm not going to tell you that this is the final version of this, but I'm going to make a run at this, try to explain this. So let's start with Genesis chapter 1. In Genesis chapter 1, verse 26, what you've pretty much got is God has created most everything. The animals, the universe, it's done. And then verse 26, then God said, let us make man in our image. And you can't overlook words like us, okay? He would have said, let me make man in my image, not us, our. So that means you have the Father, the Son, and the Holy Spirit involved in what's happened to this point and what is about to happen. So let us make man in our image. So whatever they're about to do, all of them being one, one being three, are going to be included in what they're about to do. According to our likeness, let them have dominion over the fish of the sea, over the birds of the air, and over the cattle, and over all the earth, and over every creeping thing that creeps on the earth. Okay, now there's another word you got to pay attention to. What did he say in that verse? Let them have dominion. Okay, is he going to make more than one person or one person? One person. But as it turns out, inside that one person, he will create, we'll see in a minute in chapter 2, another person. So God created man in his own image. In the image of God, he created him, male and female, he created them. Okay, so that is the summation of what happens. And then we're going to get the detail, we're going to back up and get the detail of how that went down. So God blessed them and God said to them, be fruitful and multiply, fill the earth and subdue it, have dominion over the fish of the sea, over the birds of the air, and over every living thing that moves on the earth. And God said, see, I have given you every herb that yields seed, which is on the face of all the earth, and every tree whose fruit yields seed. To you it shall be for food, also to every beast of the earth, to every bird of the air, and to everything that creeps on the earth in which there is life. I have given every green herb for food. And it was so. Then God saw everything that he had made, and indeed it was very good. So the evening and the morning were the sixth day. So God spends 6 days making speaking words, okay? Most of it's, if you go back and read these chapters, and God said, let there be light. There was light. He said these words and things happen. But then he gets very specific about this next thing. Go to Genesis chapter 2, verse 1. Thus the heavens and the earth and all the host of them were finished. And on the seventh day, God ended his work, which he had done, and he rested on the seventh day from all his work, which he had done. Then God blessed the seventh day, sanctified it, because in it he rested from all his work, which God had created and made. This is the history of the heavens and the earth when they were created in the day that the Lord God made the earth and the heavens, before any plant of the field was in the earth, and before any herb of the field had grown, for the Lord God had not caused it to rain on the earth, and there was no man to till the ground. But a mist went up from the earth and watered the whole face of the ground. Verse 7, the Lord God formed man of the dust of the ground and breathed into his nostrils the breath of life, and man became a living being. Now, you say, well, if God can speak things into existence, why didn't he say, let there be Adam, let there be Eve, and it's done? He could have done that. But that's not what he did with human beings. He did that with animals. He makes all these animals somehow. It doesn't say he did it this way. But on us, the man first, and really the only person he does this with is Adam. So he takes dust, the dirt of the ground, somehow like a potter makes pottery. He builds this man, but more than just building a man, look at, you know, if you cut yourself open, see a cadaver, this is an intricate thing. And he builds this man and then does what only he can do. I cannot build myself, and I cannot build myself a man. I cannot build a woman. And even if you could, Frankenstein notwithstanding, you can't breathe spirit, soul into that person like he did. The Lord God planted a garden eastward in Eden, and there he put the man whom he had formed. And out of the ground, the Lord God made every tree grow that is pleasant to the sight and good for food. The tree of life was also in the midst of the garden, and the tree of the knowledge of good and evil. Now a river went out of Eden to water the garden, and from there it parted and became four river heads. The name of the first was Pishon, and it is the one which skirts the whole land of Havilah, where there is gold. And he goes on to describe that. And then go down to verse 16, then the Lord God took the man and put him in the garden, into this garden of Eden, to tend and keep it. And the Lord God commanded the man, saying, of every tree of the garden you may freely eat, but of the tree of the knowledge of good and evil you shall not eat, for in the day that you eat of it, you shall surely die. And the Lord God said, it is not good that man should be alone. So we don't have Eve yet. So the instruction to not eat of this specific tree was given to Adam. Now, he apparently told Eve about this after God made her, because when the devil tempted her, she misquoted, either Adam misquoted it to her, or she misquoted what God told Adam when Adam told her that you couldn't even touch it. He didn't say you couldn't touch it. And the Lord God said, it is not good that man should be alone. I will make him a helper comparable to him. Out of the ground, the Lord God formed every beast of the field, every bird of the air, and brought them to Adam to see what he would call them. And whatever Adam called each living thing, that was its name. So Adam gave names to all the cattle, to the birds of the air, to every beast of the field. But for Adam, there was not found a helper comparable to him. So Adam could look at the cattle and go, okay, there's male, female. I got no female. And God goes, this is not good. And the Lord God caused a deep sleep to fall on Adam, and he slept, and he took one of his ribs, closed up the flesh in its place. Then the rib which the Lord God had taken from man, he made into a woman. So women were not made from dirt. That should be very comforting to women. But you were made from part of a man. A rib taken out, and then God goes, not watch this, but Adam wakes up, and there is this similar, but not the same. Comparable, but not the same. And this is crazy amazing. I am not like my wife. My wife is not like me. We would kill each other. It gets close already. But this is what goes down. So when he wakes up, there's a woman. And what's the first thing he says? Whoa, man. You know, it's like, and that's what we call him, woman. Whoa, man. You'll get it later. Takes his rib, makes a woman, and he brought her to the man. And Adam said, which by the way, Adam, his name comes from a word that means the dirt that he was taken from. First thing Adam, apparently he says is, this is now bone of my bones and flesh of my flesh. She's part of me. And what's supposed to happen when you get married, by the way, is the Bible says the two become one flesh. How is that possible? I'm still me. My wife is still her. How are we one flesh? Well, I'll give you one demonstration of that. We have three daughters, and the two of us made those three people. And so they are a manifestation of the one flesh, because you could not separate me out of them, her out of them. We make one flesh in those children. But it's also true about the two of us. Now, some of you are just waiting for your spouse to die. You know, if you're a husband and you come home and there's like cruise brochures laying around the house, you're in trouble. You should not, you know, sleep with one eye open kind of thing, because she's thinking about going on a cruise with her buddies. But there are a lot of couples, and we got some in the room, one in particular I'm thinking of, whose wife is very sick, probably not going to make it. Well, why is he upset about that? Because they're one flesh. It's almost inseparable. Now, yes, if she dies, he's going to go on, but it's going to be painful because the two shall become one flesh. She shall be called woman because she was taken out of man. And then verse 24, therefore a man shall leave his father and mother, be joined to his wife, and they shall become one flesh. And they were both naked, the man and the wife, and were not ashamed. Now, this is why I'm starting with Genesis. So God makes man from dirt, breathes into him, he's alive. Takes a rib out of the man, makes a woman. Now, she's alive. They're comparable, they're one flesh. And built into this, and this is before the fall, those two get together, and now seed is planted in that woman, and this process of reproduction, multiply, kicks in, and now life is formed inside of a woman. And I say I'm going to be careful. I'm not going to be careful. There's nothing to be careful about. There's crazy people on the planet now saying that men can have children. You've lost your mind. If you don't have an answer to that, you've just lost your mind. If you get in a conversation and somebody brings that up and you talk to them like they're sane people, they've lost their minds. Well, they identify as a woman and they can have children. They can't. Only women have children. That's it. It's not complicated. Are we on the same page? If we're not, don't raise your hand. I don't want to know if we're not on the same page. So God sets the system up physically. Once he's got Adam and Eve, they start having children. And the way they have children is they hook up. Used to be washers and dryers, and now we know it's something else. They get together, a child is conceived, children are born, and no one since Adam and Eve, that's the process, no one has come to this earth as a human being that did not come out of a woman's body. No one. So the freaky thing for me when my mother died, and I didn't know this until she died, is that my door was gone. She was the physical manifestation of the door. A seed was planted, and without that seed, that day, that egg, that day, there is no me ever, period. Before, after, period. I am the culmination of that conception moment, and that's the only way you get me. You can't say, oh, we'll try again next month, and we'll get Richard. You only get you one time. So I made it in that womb, conceived. I was able to make it out of that womb, and that's how I got here. And no one has ever existed since that did not come out of a womb. So that's door number one. Go to Luke 13. Now, we're going to gate number two, door number two. So as long as everybody's on the same page with me, that the only way you physically get on this planet is you have to be born of a woman. You have to come out of a woman's womb. It can be, I'm not going to get too technical. It could be a C-section, vaginal, whatever it is, but you're coming out of a womb one way or another. That's it. Nobody, including Jesus, got here without this. So the only way, and this is, you'll see in a minute why I'm making an emphasis on this. The only way you physically get out and are in this physical world is to come through this door of a womb, a woman. So it makes sense that there can be an only way to get spiritually into heaven. Okay? And I'm about to read you what Jesus said about that. Luke 13, 23. Then one said to him, Lord, are there few who are saved? And he said to them, strive to enter through the narrow gate, for many, I say to you, will seek to enter and will not be able. When once the master of the house has risen up and shut the door, and you begin to stand outside and knock at the door, saying, Lord, Lord, open for us, and he will answer and say to you, I do not know you. Where are you from? Then you will begin to say, we ate and drank in your presence, and you taught in our streets. But he will say, I tell you, I do not know you. Where are you from? Depart from me, all you workers of iniquity. So you say, well, I grew up in the church. I know Jesus' stories. I know all this stuff about him. My family, somebody was a Christian. You're either a Christian or you're not. And in the same way you can't get here physically without coming through a physical door, you will never make heaven without going through a spiritual door. And I'll read you in a second, Jesus is the door. And if the door is closed, you are in big trouble. And if the door is closed and you are, oh, I'm too cool for any of this, and then you die or the moment comes to get in the door and you're knocking on the door trying to get in, and he goes, I don't even know who you are. You better make sure he knows who you are and why you should have access to heaven. And none of this matters until you're knocking on heaven's door, or knock, knock, knocking on heaven's door. And then you're in a panic because you can't get in. And you had all these claims that you were religious and did all this stuff. It's not claiming that you know him. It's not using Lord, Lord on him. You better make sure he knows you and that you are in his family. And in the same way you've got to be born to get here, you have to be born to get in there. Go to John 14, 6. You think, well, maybe he wasn't being narrow. You're just interpreting it that way. Well, then what are you going to do with this? John 14, 6, Jesus said to him, I am, again, the phrase I am the way.

way. I am, you know, I'm the way, the truth, and the life. No one comes to the Father except through me. You will never get to God the Father unless you go through the door, which is Jesus, the way, which is Jesus, the life, which is Jesus, the truth. It's all him. So why do we make a big deal about Jesus? Because you got nothing without Jesus. He's your only hope. 1 Corinthians 15. I wish I'd had time to read you this. I've started using AI a little bit, did ChatGPT for a while, then I've gone to Claude, because the guy that discipled me, his name is Claude, sounds more spiritual. And I use it so much now trying to do research that it will shut down on me and say, oh, you can't keep looking till 5 o'clock or something. And I'm like, what? So I pay the fee and it cranks back up. And so I typed in this verse, 1 Corinthians 15, and asked the question about these two verses. And it answered me wrong. And I went back and I said, why are you giving me wrong answers? I said, you're calling it this, but it's really this. And it came back and said, wow, you're right. I screwed up because I just took the opinions of things that are out there, and the things that people are saying out there are incorrect, and you're correct, and I've gone back over it, and I'm sorry, and I'll do better. And then I said, are you deliberately trying to misguide me, to deceive me? And then he apologized again. We're having dinner Tuesday. It should be great. I think he's going to stand me up, but we'll see. Okay, so this is something that the real Claude Townsend showed me one day, and I had no idea about this, and this still blows me up. 1 Corinthians 15, verse 45. And this whole chapter is about if there's no resurrection from the dead, then the dead don't rise, you're no hope. But in verse 45, it says, and so it is written. Now just please track with me, keep it simple. So it is written, the first man, Adam, became a living being. So he's human. First man, Adam, became a living being. The last Adam became a life-giving spirit. Now, I've heard sermons and tried to correct preachers about this. They will talk about the first man, Adam, and then they talk about the second Adam. Is nothing in the Bible about a second Adam. There's no such thing. You don't need a second Adam. You need a last Adam and a second man, and that's what it says. Now, why is this important? The last Adam became a life-giving spirit. Who is the last Adam? Jesus. So Adam, life-giving being, the last Adam, Jesus is called the last Adam, so that means he's the last of the Adamic nature. So he covers it all, and he is a life-giving spirit. However, the spiritual is not first, but the natural. So Adam is born physically, that's first, and afterward the spiritual, then Jesus. The first man was of the earth, made of dust, right? The second man is the Lord from heaven. Why is this important? And this is what I never knew. So when Jesus dies on the cross, he's born of a virgin, lives a sinless life. When he dies on the cross, he dies as who? The last Adam. He's buried and raised from the dead as the what? Second man. It's a do-over. What Adam screwed up, he said, I will be the last of that. So now go, I know I'm moving fast. Go to 2 Corinthians 5:17. Some of you know this stuff by heart, but here we go. I'm almost done. Therefore, if anyone is in Christ, he is a new creation. He is not a redo. He is a new creation like Adam was created. So if you are in Christ, you are a new creation. Old things have passed away. All the Adam stuff is passed away. Behold, all things have become new. So when you are born again, the second man is who moves into your life and says, forget the Adam stuff. Yes, you still have that capacity because the enemy lies to you, but you're a new creation. All that old stuff's passed away. Everything's new. You can live the life that Adam, when he was made and was multiplying what he was supposed to have, but sin entered the picture, I have corrected all that, made it possible to live the life that I intended from the beginning, but it couldn't happen without me coming down here, born of a virgin, physical man, dying on a cross, being buried and raised from the dead, but now it's possible. But it's not possible to live that life unless you're born again, and it's impossible to get into heaven unless you go through the door. And there is only one door that gets you into heaven, and it is a person named Jesus. One more, maybe two more. Galatians 4:4. But when the fullness of time had come, God sent forth his son, born of a woman, born under the law, to do what? To redeem those who were under the law, that we might receive the adoption as sons. Born, and starts it all over again in himself. Things that Paul used

0: say, I'm crucified with Christ, nevertheless I live, yet not I. What was he talking about? What he's saying is when Jesus died, he died because he is included in the Adam bunch, the Adam family, so to speak, from Adam to the last Adam, Jesus. So Jesus dies and covers all of that bunch. People who had been born before, born at that time, and hadn't even been born when he did it. Okay, we're all clear. Physically, there's a door, a woman's womb. Secondly, a door into heaven. That's Jesus. No other way into heaven but through that door. The last door is this, Revelation 3. Now, I grew up, pastor dad, evangelist dad, missionary dad, and even he misquoted this. And if he were still alive, I'd go, dude, you got this completely wrong. I have heard these verses I'm about to read to you used for evangelism so many times, and they're completely out of context. Do not jerk verses out of context because it sounds good. Revelation 3, this angel writes to seven churches, verse 14. And to the angel of the church of the Laodiceans write. So these are, it's a church. These are Christians. These things says the Amen, the faithful and the true witness, the beginning of the creation of God. I know your works, that you are neither cold nor hot. I could wish you were cold or hot. So then because you are lukewarm and neither cold nor hot, I will vomit you out of my mouth. God hates lukewarm. Do not be a lukewarm Christian. When I meet someone who is hell-bent on running from God and they're a Christian, I have more respect for that than some idiot who just sits in church, stares at you and listens and gives a little money and cares nothing about anything. It's lukewarm. You make him want to spit, vomit, be hot or cold. Because you say, I'm rich, have become wealthy, and have need of nothing, and do not know that you are wretched, miserable, poor, blind, and naked. He said, that's your true condition. I counsel you to buy for me gold refined in the fire, that you may be rich, and white garments, that you may be clothed, that the shame of your nakedness may be revealed, and anoint your eyes with eye salve, that you may see. Verse 19, as many as I love, I rebuke and chasten. Therefore, be zealous and repent. So if you won't repent and you fit this description of just this Laodicean church, then he goes, look, I love you. I'm going to rebuke and chasten you. You say, why is God after me? He may be trying to get your attention. Rebuke, chasten, so you'll repent. Be zealous and repent. And then the verse 20 that I heard so many times. Behold, I stand at the door and knock. If anyone hears my voice and opens the door, I will come into him and dine with him and he with me. What is that talking about? That's not becoming a Christian. That is a Christian who's locked him out of the room. So you may be, first of all, knock, knock, knocking on heaven's door, and he opens the door, and you agree that he's the door, and you're going to make heaven. But then once you've cleared that, then you decide you don't want him in your house. You don't want him in your room. You don't want him fellowshipping with you, so you lock him out. There's a famous painting about this. Somewhere in Europe, I've seen this little painting, and it depicts this. And it shows a guy on the inside of the house, Jesus on the outside of the house, Jesus knocking on the door. And if you look really close to the painting, there's a latch on the inside, but nothing on the outside. Jesus cannot get in that room unless you open the door. And he's not going to kick the door down. So ask yourself, if you're a Christian, do you hear him knocking on the door of your life going, this is what I want? You say, you hear me, then open the door. I will come into him and dine with him and he with me. I want fellowship with you. I want a relationship with you. So you wouldn't be here if you weren't born physically. You could be born spiritually because you acknowledge that Jesus is the way, the truth, the life. He's the door. But now that you're a Christian, you may be just locked up and lukewarm and all this stuff applies. And you're like, I don't want him in my life. I'm going to do what I want to do. Yeah, I'm going to make heaven, but I don't want him telling me what to do. And I hear him knocking and I know his voice, but I will not let him in. And then you wonder why your life sucks, because you're living in sin. And then the good news in these verses is he rebukes and chastens those that he loves. So he's coming for you. You say, well, I don't want that. Then repent. Be zealous and repent. Say, okay, I'm done. I don't want to do this anymore. Why do you think we discipline children? Because at some point we want them to say, okay, I'll do what you want me to do. I don't want this anymore. I don't want to be whipped anymore. So what are the doors? Physical door, spiritual door, number one, where it's heaven or not. And then door number three is, are you giving him access to fellowship in your life? Or are you just another lukewarm Christian that makes him want to vomit?
1: 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We know these programs encourage and inspire you because we hear from so many people about them. Richard has such a unique way of speaking right to the heart because it always comes straight from his own heart. And maybe there are others who have greatly impacted your life as well. So who is it in your life that was a great example as a Christ follower? Possibly a parent, a grandparent, a friend?

0: 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I can't tell you just how much that will mean to so many people, including Richard. 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RichardEllis.com. So until next time, thank you for listening. Thank you for your generous gift. Thank you for your faithfulness to this ministry. And we'll see you again right here on Richard Ellis Talks.
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2: 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Dr. Josh Moody says God's ways are different than ours.
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1: I've seen it happen many times. The man who turns to alcohol, that's a form of escapism that's built on selfishness. You say, well, I'll drown my problems. No, they can swim, dear friend. You're the one going to drown. The man who gets a divorce, the woman who gets a divorce, that's escapism built on selfishness. You made the storm, and now you're trying to get a lifeboat to get out of it.
0: Welcome to Love Worth Finding, featuring the profound yet practical biblical lessons of Pastor Adrian Rogers. In Acts chapter 27, the Apostle Paul writes about his experience sailing through a treacherous storm. In part one of today's message, we learn that we will all find ourselves in ferocious waters at some point, whether they are engineered by our own sins or the sins of others. But this gripping narrative offers us insight on riding out the storms of life. If you have your Bible, turn to Acts chapter 27 as Adrian Rogers shares the conclusion of riding out the storm.
1: Take God's word and turn with me, please, to Acts, the book of Acts, chapter 27. If you know anything about the book of Acts, you know that the book of Acts is a narrative. It tells how the early church began to spread. And it tells of the missionary journeys of the Apostle Paul. And in Acts chapter 27, it tells of the Apostle Paul aboard a ship. And that ship rides into the teeth of a ferocious storm. And it tells how Paul went through that storm. If you will, how Paul rode out the storm. That's what I want to talk to you about today, is riding out the storm. I love this 27th chapter of the book of Acts and preach from it from time to time, because when you open the Bible there, you can smell the salt air. There's something about this story. It's one of the most gripping stories. If you listen, you can hear the booming thunder. You can see the lightning as its fingers flash across the bosom of the sky. You can hear the old ship creak and groan. You can hear the moaning and the whistling of the wind. It is an incredible story, the story of a ship in the midst of a storm. But that brings up a question even before we begin to read. Why would God take almost an entire chapter in the Word of God and tell us about a storm and a ship in that storm? Because it is more than history. The Holy Spirit has taken this story and made an incredible illustration with a great spiritual application for all of us. Because you see, life is like a voyage. Sometimes the sea is calm. Sometimes the wind blows softly. Sometimes the sun is shining. Thank God for those times. Maybe that's where you are right now, just sailing along. And if you are, enjoy it. It's a gift of God. But sometimes the wind rises. Sometimes the sky darkens. Sometimes we find ourselves in the midst of a terrible storm. And that's the way life is. This chapter is an illustration of every human being sailing between two eternities. Sometimes things are good, and sometimes things are bad. Now, in this particular story, before we break in, I want to remind you that the Apostle Paul is a prisoner. He's been taken prisoner for preaching the gospel of Christ. They are taking him to Rome to be adjudicated. He started out, by the way, on this ship as a prisoner. But we're going to find out before it was over, he was the captain. You know, Paul was different than most of us. Many of us see difficulties in every opportunity. The Apostle Paul saw opportunity in every difficulty. You put him in prison, soon he becomes the jailer. He's singing songs in the night. You put him before King Agrippa, and he's the defendant. Before long, he's the prosecuting attorney. He takes every opportunity and applies to it the word of God, which says, thanks be unto God who causeth us always to triumph in Christ Jesus. And if you're in a storm right now, we're going to look and see what Paul did and then see what we can do. Learn how to ride out the storm. Now, some of you can really identify with this. Many times we're in storms and they're not of our own making. Sometimes children get into difficulty because of the parents. I mean, little children are born with ungodly parents or unwise parents, and these little children are just dragged along into a storm because of the parents. Sometimes we get into difficulty because of authorities that are over us. Sometimes, folks, America goes into storms because of bad leadership. Because of bad leadership. And sometimes Congress or the president or the judges make laws and rules, and we're aboard the ship of state. And we see ourselves sailing into judgment. We say, I wish I could get my hand on the tiller. I wish somehow that I could do this, but we're just aboard the ship of state. We're prisoners, as it were, and that's very much like the Apostle Paul was. These are the reasons for the storms of life. Let's talk a little bit about the reaction to the storms of life. How do people react? Well, let's begin now in verse 14 and read through verse 21. But not long after there rose against it a tempestuous wind called Euroclydon. And when the ship was caught up and could not bear up into the wind, we let her drive. What does that mean? They couldn't control it. I mean, the wind now just picks up the ship. And they said, we can't turn this way, we can't turn that way. And it's just blown along by the storm. What's the first thing happens to an ungodly man when he gets himself in a storm? Well, they just let her drive. What I mean by that is there are broken dreams. The old ship's captain and owner and the centurion, not as strong as they thought they were. The Bible says they couldn't bear up. I've seen it happen many times. These people, these moguls, these tycoons, these know-it-alls, let the storm come. And they find themselves now driven by winds that they cannot control. They're at the mercy of forces that they cannot understand, dimly comprehend. They're aboard a floundering vessel. Dreams dissolve. Number two. They began to labor with a desperate effort. Look, if you will, in verse 16. And running under a certain island, which is called Claudia, we had much work to come by the boat. That is, they got on the lee side of that island, and things lightened up a little bit, and they said, hey, we've got to get this thing straightened out. And so now, with beads of perspiration on their brow and their backs aching, they're trying to get the tackle of the ship back together. They're trying to get it all back together. And they are working with much labor. You know what the devil will tell you? The devil will tell you it is hard to be a Christian. That is a lie. Jesus said, take my yoke upon you and learn of me, for my yoke is easy and my burden is light. The Bible says the way of the transgressor is hard. Now, I don't mean there's no discipline in being a Christian. I don't mean that at all. I don't mean there's no hardness in being a Christian. Yes, we're to endure hardness as good soldiers of Jesus Christ. But as far as the labor, the grueling, gruesome toil, that comes with sin. There's so many people who are making this desperate effort to try to put things back together. The old devil has lied to you. But not only do dreams dissolve, and not only does work increase, but resources are wasted. Look, if you will, in verses 18 and following. And being exceedingly tossed with the tempest, the next day they lightened the ship. What does that mean? They started throwing stuff overboard. And the third day we cast out with our own hands the tackling of the ship. Why, they're just dumping things into the ocean. And then look in verse 20. And when neither sun nor stars in many days appeared and no small tempest lay on us, all hope that we should be saved was taken away. But after long abstinence, Paul stood forth in the midst of them and said, sirs, you should have hearkened unto me. Well, he said, I told you. And not have loosed from Crete. Now look at this last sentence now. and not to have gained this harm and loss. One of the most costly things around is sin. Sin. These people, they work and they waste. They're throwing it overboard. Everything that they thought was so precious is not precious now. The worldly man spends the first half of his life gaining his wealth. He spends the last half of his life spending his wealth to get his health back. And he's unhappy in both halves of his life. What a colossal waste it is. There are people who would give everything they possess right now to have their son sober again. To have their family back again. To have the emotional stability of a loved one restored again. But these people aboard the ship, they're driven by the wind, they wander, they labor, they work, they throw it overboard, they waste. People talk about a war on poverty. You know what we need in America? A war on sin. A war on sin. When people get right with God, the Bible says God takes pleasure in the prosperity of His servants. And so their resources are wasted. And then they lose hope. Verse 29 of this same chapter. And fearing lest we should have fallen upon rocks, they cast out four anchors out of the stern and wished for the day. Oh, if I just had some light. If I just knew what to do. They rejected God's light. And now they find themselves in darkness. The sailors of that day, they didn't have the modern instrumentation that we have today. They sailed by the stars, the sun, the moon, the land, the shore. But the Bible tells us in verse 20, all these things disappeared. They gone. All of the things that they said were so important, their business charts, their surveys, their polls, all of these things, they're gone. What do you do, dear friend, when the stars go out of your night and the sun disappears out of your day? These people in this Stygian darkness wishing for the day. Hopes vanish. And then you know what they do? They get very foolish. They begin to make foolish plans because they don't have stars to steer by. And so there's sort of an inner gyro that takes over. Look, if you will, in verses 30 and following. And as the shipmen were about to flee out of the ship, when they had let down the boat into the sea under color as though they would have cast anchors out of the flagship, Paul said to the centurion and to the soldiers, except these abide in the ship, ye cannot be saved. Now there were some sailors aboard. They said, let's pretend we're going to let an anchor out of the bow of the ship. There's a little lifeboat there. We'll get in that lifeboat. We'll get off this big ship. We'll escape. Paul said, you tell those guys, if they don't stay on the ship, there's no hope at all. What was this? It was a form of escapism that was built upon selfishness. I've seen it happen many times. The man who turns to alcohol, that's a form of escapism that's built on selfishness. You say, well, I'll drown my problems. No, they can swim, dear friend. You're the one going to drown. The man who gets a divorce, the woman who gets a divorce, the kid who runs away from home, that's escapism built on selfishness. You made the storm and now you're trying to get a lifeboat to get out of it. The ultimate act of selfishness and cowardice is suicide. If you're thinking about suicide, let me tell you something, friend. Suicide is no way out of a storm. You listen to me. It never, never, never solves a problem. It is the ultimate and selfishness and cowardice. But these people, here they are. The wind is driving them along. They're working. They're throwing everything overboard. They can't see which way to go. Do you know people like that? Folks, the world is full of them. And it was a storm that they'd been warned about to begin with, not to get into it. Now that's how the godless sometimes go through storms, but what about the godly? Let's see the old apostle Paul here. This is a blessing to you. Look, if you will, in verse 22. Here's the apostle Paul. He calls everybody, all hands on deck, and the apostle Paul says, I've got an announcement to make, and now I exhort you, be of good cheer. Can you imagine a man

in the night when I was in a dungeon in Philippi. His name is Jesus. I see the Apostle Paul walking on the deck of that ship, quoting the Word of God, Psalm 107, verses 23 and following. They that go down to the sea in ships, they that do business in great waters, these see the wonders of the Lord and His wonders in the deep. For He commandeth and raiseth the stormy wind, which lifteth up the winds thereof. They mount up to the heavens. They go down again into the depths. Their soul is melted because of trouble. They reel to and fro and stagger like a drunken man and are at their wits' end. Then they cry unto the Lord in their trouble, and He bringeth them out of their distresses. He maketh the storm a calm, so that the waves thereof are still. Then are they glad because they be quiet, for He bringeth them unto their desired haven. Difference in the reaction of those who know the Lord and those who don't know the Lord when they get in a storm. Maybe if you're in a storm right now, you might want to read this psalm. It'd be a great blessing to you, Psalm 107. Now let's go to the last thing very quickly. We've talked about the reasons and the reactions to the storm. What was the result of the storm? Well, look again, if you will, in verse 23. For they stood by me this night, the angel of God, whose I am and whom I serve, saying, Fear not, Paul. Now, folks, underscore this right now. For thou must be brought before Caesar. Now, who was Caesar? He's a Roman emperor. Where did he live? In Rome. Where was the ship headed? Toward Rome. Toward Italy. God says, Paul, that's where you are going. Now listen to me, folks. God had a plan. And God's plan was to get Paul to Rome. In Acts chapter 23, verse 11, God had said to Paul, thou must bear witness also at Rome. No ifs, ands, and buts about it. God had predetermined that. In Acts 28, verse 14, after this 27th chapter, it says, and so he went toward Rome. I don't know a better illustration in the Word of God than this that shows divine sovereignty and human responsibility at the same time. Was it God's plan that that ship set sail? No. God had told Paul with spiritual radar, don't sail. That was not the plan of a loving God. But did that stop God's ultimate plan? Absolutely not. What was on that ship? Well, Paul was on that ship. I'll tell you what else was on that ship. Ephesians and Philippians and Colossians was on that ship. I'll tell you what else was on that ship. The Gospel of Luke and the Book of Acts was on that ship. I'll tell you what else was on that ship. The sovereign will of Almighty God. And every bad decision they made could not overrule the will of God. Isn't that amazing? Where God does not rule, God overrules. Do you ever get on one of these great big airplanes going overseas, say a 747? You can sleep or get a drink of water, eat or not eat, have a Coke or a coffee, whatever you want. But friend, while you're making all those little decisions, that airplane is just headed to a certain airport. I mean, there's a pilot that is carrying that ship. There's a predetermined plan that is taking that ship to that airport. And on board, you say, well, I'm making this decision and that decision. But at the same time, there's another power that's just bringing it on. We serve a mighty God. Christians may fail, they may flounder, they may sin, but if they belong to Jesus Christ, there's a sovereign power that says, one day my child will be just like my son, the Lord Jesus. And all hell can't stop it. We are predestined to be conformed to the image of God's Son. The old church, the wonderful church, the church founded by the Lord Jesus Christ. Sometimes the church makes so many bad decisions, so many times we fail, so many times we do things we ought not to do as a church, and I'm talking about the church in general. But you know what Jesus said? Jesus said, upon this rock I'll build my church, and the gates of hell will not prevail against it. God is building for Himself a bride, and all hell can't stop it. God says in Psalm 2, yet have I set my son upon my holy hill of Zion, and Jesus will reign where the sun doth his successive journeys run. His kingdom spread from shore to shore, till moon shall wax and wane no more. Folks, you listen to me. We are on the winning side. He cannot fail.

0: prevail. There was a storm, but Paul said, so we went to Rome. Paul said, be of good cheer. I believe God. Verse 11 says, the centurion believed the owner of the ship. You know what all life comes down to? Just who do you believe? Just who do you believe? Paul said, I believe God. Don't make the mistake of believing the wrong person. Because if you do, you may be engineering a storm that you'll not like at all.
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1: Somehow we think, I guess, that God loves the more polished version of us. 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And the thing is, you don't have to do that with him.

0: KCBI.
1: I'm pretty good at managing appearances. I'm Doug, and by that I mean I'm just, how are things going to be perceived is a question I approach a lot, and then I try to calculate accordingly. Not proud of it, but I don't think I'm the only one that does that. We do this. We know how to sound all right. We know how to smile through things, keep the conversations flowing, but not too deep. Jesus consistently moved people, though, and moved towards people whose lives were kind of coming apart. He just kind of knew. The people that are most aware of their need, maybe that's you, are often the ones most ready to receive what Jesus has come to give. And that should encourage you, I hope.
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1: Your radio station is the only radio station that I trust with my children in the car. Also, last year, I spent 8 months very ill, almost didn't make it. And going back and forth to all those doctor's appointments, medical procedures, my only solace a lot of the times was hearing your radio station and God moving in your words, the songs,

0: KCBI.
1: It's easy to see God in the big wins and the big stuff that happens to you, the huge answered prayers. That's fine, but don't overlook or sleep on the ordinary parts of your life that aren't so memorable that he's still working through, because that's actually where most of it's happening.

0: KCBI.
1: How'd you sleep? And I hope that it was well, but I know for a lot of us, that's always the question that's hard to answer. Maybe we aren't sleeping too well these days. Maybe that's a different kind of exhaustion, though, that hits us. I can relate to this. We try to maintain the image of being strong in all kinds of different ways, like we've got it together, spiritually strong. And we think that's, I don't know, a goal. It's not. Christianity really begins with confession, repentance, not performance. You go, I am not strong. I need a savior. And then you realize you have one that hung on that cross, and it frees you from having to impress God or frankly anybody else, because Jesus has already stood in your place.

0: KCBI.
1: I appreciate you being here. It's not likely you'll remember much of what was said today, let alone by me, but I'm hoping you remember at least this much. If this is the only thing you get, your access to God depends on Jesus, not you, in any way, including your ability to hold yourself together or your ability to be sincere enough or whatever. It is not about what you have done. You have that access to God, and he hears you because of what Jesus has done.
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1: Hi, I'm Gary. I have listened to Christian radio, several different stations, for 20, 25 years. I really enjoy the station. The music is wonderful. It's uplifting. I also like to listen to some teaching shows like Dr. Jeremiah.

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1: No one may see it. In fact, there may be times you don't quite remember what happened, but the quiet stuff that no one absolutely sees but is faithful, this is the stuff where God is often doing his deepest work.

0: KCBI.
1: Honestly, nobody really wants a hero that comes in and is weak. A hero's job is to come in and save. You know, maybe they're not perfect. Maybe they are an unlikely hero, but ultimately that's what we want a hero to do, to show up and convince us they have what it takes. And Jesus did none of this. He came in to weakness, obscurity, rejection, and suffering. That was the way he planned it, the way he chose. So you might be overlooking the very places such as weakness, obscurity, rejection, suffering, where God is most active in you, doing his work, which of course is always good.
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1: I've been listening to you guys for many, many years. My son is in prison, and it's just something that I just need every single morning, every single afternoon on the way home. I just need to hear the encouragement that I receive through your radio stations. I love you guys. I feel like I know you personally because I listen to you so often. Thank you for all you do.

0: KCBI.
1: I don't know if you knew this, but there's no kind of test, written or otherwise, before you can be used by God. So he's not going to try to make you do that. He's not waiting to administer that. So you shouldn't be waiting around either.

0: KCBI.
1: I'm Doug Hanna. I'm just being real with you here. Big dreams, big goals, big plans. That's cool, but give me the small stuff most of the time. Because everybody wants to scale everything. If God did a little bit here, why can't we grow it? Why can't we see him do it more? I guess I understand that, but we forget that God doesn't really need us to scale things to size. He doesn't need us to scale for impact. It's just the things every day that any of us can do, the areas he's given us and called us to. And so we take care of it and we forgive and we trust and we repent. It's just stuff every day with the people that are right there in our path that God is really, really mostly using as we are on the path together following Christ.

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1: Nobody opts in for pain and suffering, of course, but I can tell you from experience, maybe you can relate too, some of the deepest changes that have happened in me happened during seasons that I never would have chosen on my own.
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1: It's a hard truth, but I've learned it. The thing breaking my pride is so often also opening my eyes. Reminder for me when I'm in those seasons to not waste them.

0: KCBI.
1: I'm Doug Hanna. Question. How have you failed? How have you failed? I mean, in a significant way, you had a plan, it looked good, and you failed. And maybe it was on you, maybe it wasn't, I don't know. We have this point, all of us do, where the self-confidence that we get from being capable at something, it runs out. It's not intended to be inexhaustible. And then something gets exposed, at least for me, how fragile so many of the things I really put my trust in are. And that could be any number of things. I won't go down the list because we all know what they are. They're good things, but we make them ultimate things. And those are shaky. God is the only one we can really build our foundation or have build our home on, our life on. He's the foundation. And the cross of Christ reminds us God absolutely can bring life out of places that indeed do look completely hopeless.
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1: I love listening to KCBI, especially with my family, my son, who sings in the back and is just praising Jesus. The songs that are played on here and the lessons speak more to me and to my son more than anything. I just want to thank you so much for everything you said.

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1: Who knows if I can pull it off, but my job today here, as far as I'm concerned, is to convince you to take the pressure off yourself in some way that you're applying it to yourself. That's what a lot of us do. Our lives are spent trying to prove something, our worth, that Jesus already settled at the cross. It's exhausting, and you can stop.

0: KCBI.
1: You've probably figured out if you're listening for a while, Christian is in our name. We're a Christian radio station. And so that means, of course, there's two things. You know, we talk about Christian things and we serve people who would call themselves Christian. I guess the third one is in there that we're here, you know, to give a message of hope to people that wouldn't call themselves Christian. So it's really for everybody in that sense. But the thing that kills me about it is that we so often, as Christians, put a word in front of Christian, a strong Christian, a committed Christian, a mature Christian. We're sort of saying there something that is kind of obvious, that some people have been doing this a long time, or their faith seems deep, or they understand their Bible well, they're mature. You can tell they're Christians. The thing, though, that's the problem is that we size people up like that based purely on externals. And the deal with God is that the more we recognize we need grace, well, that's how we grow. And sometimes looking like somebody who really needs grace and looking impressive are not the same thing. And sometimes even to ourselves, we say something like, I really should be further down the road than I am right now with this. Yeah, you probably should be. But all it means ultimately is that you don't need to feel impressive in your own eyes. And that you can once again be amazed at God's

0: KCBI. I'm Doug Hanna. I always try to tell you the absolute truth as best I can discern it from God's word. And this is the absolute truth as far as I'm concerned. Your need for grace today, you've acknowledged it. You know you need it. You know you've fallen short. This is not proof that you don't get it, not proof that you're failing. It actually means, I think, you're beginning to understand the deal with God more clearly, that it is all of grace, and we always need it, not just on the first day we walk with Jesus, but literally every day, every hour of every day.
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1: We must run to win in the race of life. 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
2: Coming up today, Pastor Greg Laurie points out how this life is compared to a race, and we need to do our very best to give it our all until the very end.
1: There's winners and losers in a race, and there's winners and losers in the race of life, and we should go for the gold. Silver's good, so's bronze, but definitely give it your best effort. Run it such a way that you will win.

0: any gym, there are people there who are just getting it done. A certain number of reps, a certain duration of time, and then they're done. They're out of here. And then there are others who push themselves, and they give it their all, and it shows. Well, today on A New Beginning, Pastor Greg Laurie points out this life is too important to muddle through. The Lord wants us to run this race with endurance and to run this race to win. We'll learn more about how to do that in Acts.
1: So now we're in Paul's third missionary journey. God is using him powerfully, and miracles are happening. Acts 19, verse 11 says, God gave Paul the power to perform unusual miracles when handkerchiefs or aprons that had merely touched his skin were placed on sick people. They were healed of their diseases, and evil spirits were expelled. Stop there. So the emphasis is unusual miracles. These are not your normal miracles. Actual garments that have touched Paul are now being used by God to heal people. There was no healing power in something Paul wore. But it seems that in the minds of the people, there was sort of a faith release, if you will, where they thought, if I just touch this shirt that Paul wore, this robe or whatever it would be, I too will be healed. We see a similar situation in the story of the woman with a medical condition causing her to constantly bleed. And she reasoned, if I can touch the very edge of the garment of Jesus, I will be healed. Now, Jesus didn't say that. He didn't promise that, but she thought that. And sure enough, he's walking through a crowd of people. She reaches her hand through, she touches his robe, and suddenly the healing power of God is released in her life, and she's healed right there on the spot. But it's interesting to note how Jesus healed different people. Sometimes they touched him, like the woman I mentioned. Other times he touched them. Other times he spoke the word and they were healed. On one occasion, a person was blind. He spit in the dirt and wiped the dirt with his spit in the guy's eye. Here's mud in your eye, buddy. Wow. Now, what would you think if you came and asked me for prayer and I spit on the dirt? What would you, oh no, you're not gonna pray for me that way, are you? But the point is that the techniques, if you will, varied so people would realize it's not in the technique, it's not in the garment, it's not in the touch, it's from God himself. And by the way, God is still in the healing business. And when we need a touch from the Lord, we should call out to the Lord and ask him to heal us. Okay, so whenever God is at work, the devil will be there to oppose. So the devil effectively enters the scene through a group of guys identified as the seven sons of Sceva. So this man Sceva has seven sons, and they fancy themselves to be exorcists. They think they can cast demons out of people, but they were not the magnificent seven. They were the foolish seven, as we see now in the story, because they thought the name of Jesus was like some kind of an incantation or magic words, if uttered, would heal people. Go to Acts 19, verse 13. They tried to use the name of the Lord Jesus Christ in their incantation, saying, I command you in the name of Jesus, whom Paul preaches, to come out. The evil spirit replied, I know Jesus and I know Paul, but who are you? Then the man with the evil spirit leaped on them, overpowered them, and attacked them with such violence they fled from the house naked and battered. Wow. Don't mess with demons. So there's three takeaway truths from this little story. Probably more, but here's three quick ones. Number one, Satan is real and powerful. And demons are real and powerful. And it's interesting that this man who is possessed by the demons had supernatural physical strength. I mean, he takes on seven dudes and they leave the house stripped of their clothing and just running for their lives. We see the same thing illustrated in that man who was demon-possessed who lived at the graveyard, and at night he would walk around shrieking and howling, and they put him in chains and he broke the chain. So the devil is powerful. Never take the devil on in your own strength. That's why the Bible says in Ephesians 6, stand in the Lord and in the power of his might. Number two, the power of Jesus is much stronger than the power of Satan. Because it's kind of scary to think how powerful the devil can be, but it's really encouraging to know that Jesus is way more powerful, right? Jesus said, all power has been given to me in heaven and in earth. So we serve an all-powerful God. And the third thing is the best defense is a good offense. The Bible says, submit to God, resist the devil, and he will flee from you. You see, the problem with the sons of Sceva is they had no relationship with God. They just, oh, in the name of Jesus, whom Paul preaches, and the demon's response is almost humorous. Jesus, I definitely know. Paul, I know, but who are you? It reminds us that the devil knows those who are a threat to his kingdom. So he knows, oh, that person, that man, that woman, they're a problem. They're a threat. I'm going to focus my energies on them. Remember when Jesus said to Simon Peter, Simon, Simon, Satan has been asking excessively for you that you would be taken out of the care and protection of God? Would that freak you out if Jesus said that to you? You're just hanging out. All of a sudden he turns to you, says your name twice. Satan has been asking for you by name. Maybe he paused for a moment, Peter shaking in his sandals. But then the Lord adds these words, but I have prayed for you that your faith would not fail. So yeah, the devil may come asking, but Jesus is gonna answer the door. Okay, so don't worry about it. Jesus is way more powerful.
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1: Now we shift gears in the story as we come to Acts chapter 20. As I said, Paul is saying goodbye to these leaders. And so let's pick it up, Acts 20, verse 17. When we landed at Miletus, he sent a message to the elders of the church of Ephesus, asking them to come and meet him. When they arrived, he declared, "You know, from the day I set foot in this province of Asia until now, I have done the Lord's work humbly and with many tears. I have endured the trials that came to me from the plots of the Jews. I never shrank back from telling you what you needed to hear, either publicly or in your homes. I have had one message for Jews and Greeks alike, the necessity of repenting from sin and turning to God and having faith in our Lord Jesus Christ. Now I am bound by the Spirit to go to Jerusalem. I don't know what awaits me except that the Holy Spirit tells me in city after city that jail and suffering lay ahead. None of these things move me, nor do I count my life dear to myself, so that I may finish my race with joy and the ministry which I received from the Lord Jesus to testify to the gospel of the grace of God." Wow. Five categories Paul identifies that we are in, things that we're doing. First of all, Paul compares himself to a runner in a race. So I want to finish this race, he says, with joy. This was a favorite analogy of the apostle, the idea of running a race. He used it many times in his writings. For instance, over in 1 Corinthians 9:24, he reminded us that we must run to win in the race of life. He said, in a race, everyone runs, but only one person gets a prize. You should run in such a way that you will win. Run to win. Run for first place. Not for honorable mention. You know, in schools today or in athletic events, they'll give participation trophies. This is not good. There's winners and losers in a race. And there's winners and losers in the race of life. And we should go for the gold. Silver's good, so's bronze. But definitely give it your best effort. Run that race to win. Then he also warns us about getting off track in the race of life when he writes to the believers in Galatia. And in Galatians 5:7, he says, "You guys were running a good race. Who cut in on you from obeying the truth?" So, you know, when we're running this race, try to run with people that have the same passion that you have. Let me put it another way. Hang around with godly people and do godly things. Don't hang around with ungodly people, which will lead you to do ungodly things. Psalm 1 says, "Happy is the man that does not walk in the counsel of the ungodly, or stand in the way of sinners, or sit in the seat of the scornful, but his delight is in God's word." So there are godless people, scornful people, people that will slow you down in the race of life. So it's a good thing to periodically evaluate relationships you're engaged in. Is it a wing or is it a weight? Does it help you go faster like a wing, or does it slow you down like a weight? So don't let someone else cut in on you. Paul also warns in Philippians 3 about looking back in the race of life. You know, you got to look forward. It's a bad idea to look over your shoulder. That half of a second could cost you the race. You know, when you're driving on the freeway, and have you ever noticed that if there's a cop, a CHP, driving ahead of you, you always slow down. No one wants to pass the CHP, right? And even if they're under the speed limit, you go under the speed limit. If they slow down to 20, we'll all slow down to 20, right? Sometimes I think they do that just to mess with us. I wonder if I go slower, if they all go slower. But the problem is sometimes if you're driving and you look in your rearview mirror and you see a police officer driving behind you, you get focused on that and you're not paying attention to where you're going. In the race of life, you got to always be looking forward and not looking backwards, because the first step to going back is looking back. Remember, Jesus said, "Remember Lot's wife." Three words. Remember Lot's wife. Why should I remember Lot's wife? Because after she was delivered by the angel of the Lord from Sodom and Gomorrah, Lot's wife, along with Lot and their children, were warned, "Don't look back." And she deliberately looked back and she turned into a pillar of salt. Jesus said, "No man having put his hand to the plow and looking back is fit for the kingdom of God." So in the race of life, keep looking forward, not looking backwards. And then Paul says, "I want to finish this race with joy," in verse 23. I love that. Not just finish the race, finish the race with joy. I have never felt joy when I'm running. I've only felt pain. But he goes, "I want to finish this with joy." So I've been running this race for over 50 years now. And I'm going to tell you a little secret. It is a joyful thing to serve God. I love it. Don't lose your joy. After he sinned, David said in Psalm 51, a psalm of confession, "Restore unto me the joy of my salvation, and then sinners will be converted to you." Isaiah 55 says, "You shall go out with joy, you'll be led forth with peace, and the mountains and the hills will break forth before you into singing, and all the trees of the field will clap their hands." And then we're also told in Nehemiah 8:10, "The joy of the Lord is your strength." Paul says, "I want to finish this with joy." Do you have joy? Do other people see that joy in your life? It's really important. Paul also points out that as we run the race of life, we need to play by the rules. He says in 1 Corinthians 9:27, "I run straight to the goal with purpose in every step. I discipline my body like an athlete training it to do what it should. Otherwise, my fear is after I preach to others, I'd be a hypocrite and I would be disqualified." So when you enter into a race or whatever it is, there's rules. These are the rules. Do you agree to play by the rules? Yes. I read about one guy that entered a marathon. And he agreed to play by the rules. And they noticed that when the race was coming to a close, this guy comes across the finish line. No sweat, He was just acting like he had not done anything. And he won the bronze, and someone complained, and they found out the guy had started the race, ran through the forest, got on a bus, went to the place where the race ended, got off the bus, and then ran across the finish line. Needless to say, he was disqualified. So we got to play by God's rules. That's the way to do it. And we want to run all the way, because it's not just starting this race well, it's finishing this race well. I have found that the best way to run well in the race of life is to have a good motivation. Why am I doing it? What is my objective? And the author of Hebrews tells us the secret. He says, we're surrounded by a great cloud of witnesses, so let's lay aside the weight and the sin that so easily besets us and run with endurance a race that is set before us, looking unto Jesus, the author and finisher of our faith, who for the joy that was set before him endured the cross, despising the shame, and now is set down at the right hand of God. So that's how you look to Jesus. I don't run this race for people. I don't run it for applause. I don't run it for likes on my social media. I don't run it for any of those things. I started it this way, and I hope to end it this way. I'm doing it for Jesus, and that's what will keep you going no matter what you're facing.

0: KCBI.
1: Good morning. We're Karen and Jeremy. Glad to be with you. You know, there's a chance of rain this afternoon, a shower or a thunderstorm. We're praying that we get that rain.
0: No, we need it.
1: Yes, and that it brings some much needed refreshment along with the music.

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1: I can't tell you how many times the perfect song has come on at the perfect time to help me in a situation. Just helps me realize, okay, God, I know that you're hearing me and you understand what I'm going through, and I know you just gave me that song to tell me that.

0: Good morning. We're Karen and Jeremy on KCBI, and today Jeremy has your morning motivator.
1: Too broken to be used. That's a classification we only give ourselves. Jesus doesn't seem to think that way. In fact, Paul was confronted directly by Jesus in a very powerful and personal way. And when Jesus appeared to him, he even asked this question, "Paul, why are you persecuting me?" In other words, why are you fighting me? It doesn't get much more broken than that. But there is a lot of hope in that confrontation for me, because after that encounter with Jesus, I see that Paul went on to do great things for God. And what that story reminds me of is that I'm going to fall short, and it's not me who qualifies myself. It's Jesus who forgives and qualifies me. And no one is beyond his mercy. And if that's something you've been struggling with lately, Psalm 51:1 might be your prayer today. It says, "Have mercy on me, O God, according to your steadfast love and according to your abundant mercy. Blot out my sin."
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1: When you're off on a Monday, it really messes up the rest of the week. This morning, the alarm went off and I was going through a list in my head, trying to figure out what day it was. Mm-hmm. I finally landed on, it's work day.

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1: Inviting you to let us know how we can stand with you in prayer. 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

0: Thanks for hanging out today at KCBI. We're Karen and Jeremy.
1: Sometimes you just need a little self-care. A friend had posted a picture of her 9-year-old daughter, Addie. She is lying on the couch, snuggled up in a fur blanket, and she has a face mask on. And I'm not talking about the kind to keep the germs away, but this is like a beauty mask that's supposed to moisturize the skin. Mm-hmm. It has the eye and the mouth holes. And she said, apparently, it was a rough day of fourth grade, and she needed a little me time. And you know exactly how she feels. I was like, give that girl some chocolate, and can I join her on the couch?
2: Hi, my name is Michael, and I own one of the Mosquito Joes in DFW. I'm often asked, why Mosquito Joe? It goes back to my childhood memories of playing outside. Although Mom would cover us with repellent, my sister would still get eaten up, and we'd all have to go inside. When I learned that Mosquito Joe can make a family's yard fun again, I wanted that for my family. We also control fire ants, fleas, and rodents. Our website is mosquitojoe.com. 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
1: Artificial intelligence is something you hear a lot about, and one of the things it's good at is making fake things look real. 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And if that's important for you to keep it on the air, Fall Fundraiser starts Monday. 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

0: Welcome. 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
1: When it has been this hot and this dry for this long, I certainly can empathize with everyone wanting fall to be here as quick as possible. So they're getting out their pumpkin smelling candles, drinking their pumpkin spice lattes. But I do have to wonder, is this taking it a little too far? There is now pumpkin scented Mr. Clean cleaning agent.
0: You know? I'm not surprised, honestly.
1: I don't know if this is new this year, if this is something else that's just come out that's pumpkin inspired. It's called Mr. Clean Spiced Harvest. They say that this is the scent of the season.
0: I like it, the idea of it. I think it could make your whole house smell really good.
1: Well, they call it fresh and festive.
0: It is. On the bottle. It sounds festive.
1: They tell you to fall in love with Mr. Clean's Spiced Harvest. They even have him in a fall stocking cap.
0: Nice.

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1: You know what to do if there's an emergency, but do your kids or grandkids know what to do? Three-year-old Emmy, lives in Rusk, which is just south of Tyler. She was at home alone with her mom when her mom had a seizure. And it's just the two of them. So she was always taught, if you need help and there's nobody else around, call Nanny and Papa. So that's what she did. She called them. They live in another state, but they were able to get her connected with 911 and kind of do this three-way call all together, and which was great because then her nanny could give the 911 operator all the information that she needed. And then Emmy, the 911 operator was like, go to the door, you know, because they live in an apartment building. So she said, you see the pretty lights? All right, start yelling, over here, over here. And she did that. And so paramedics were able to get her mom all the help that she needed. But just a big high five, not only to the 911 operator for working so well with Emmy, but Emmy, at 3 years old, really helped save her mom.
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1: When you think of the word rich, you probably think of money. 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
1: Seeing some of our best chances for real widespread rain in the forecast tonight and into tomorrow. That would be great. Mm-hmm. But it doesn't look like it's going to cool us off much. Headed to 100 today and likely 100s for most of the week.

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1: If you take a look at your Texas driver's license, you know, there's the big picture of you on the left. Mm-hmm. Easy to see.
0: Let me get mine out here.
1: Okay. Well, there's another picture of you on the kind of bottom right-hand side. It's a little bit harder to see. It's much smaller.
0: Yep.
1: So a friend of ours posted, he lives in Michigan, and their license are the same way. They've got the big picture, the little picture. The little picture on his was a completely different person.
0: Oh, no.
1: And how it also, I don't know if you can tell, it has your birth date. The birth date was a different birth date. And
0: whoops.
1: He thought, yeah, he was like, oh, my gosh, did they put my picture on this other guy's driver's license? Like, did they get switched somehow?
0: Mm-hmm.
1: I saw this on the news. He wasn't the only one. This happened to like 8,000 people.
0: What? The government made a mistake?
1: I know. It's so hard to believe.
0: I thought they were here to help.
1: They are here to help, but they did make an error on this. So apparently this was a stock image that the state of Michigan uses just as a placeholder. And somehow it accidentally got put on over 8,000 driver's license. Could you imagine how hard a time you would have? Like, I swear, this is not a fake. It's real. Even though there's a completely different person on it. It is actually me.
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1: Today, you get to help out. I've got a friend, and maybe you've gone through something similar as my friend. He has a cancer diagnosis, and he has gone through a surgery now. He's got chemo coming up just around the corner. And I've been trying to think, what are those verses that would really be an encouragement to him? And I thought, well, you know what? Maybe you've encouraged someone with a Bible verse or two, or maybe you found some going through your own struggle that you now hold on to. I would love to know what you think would be a great Bible verse to share.
0: Yeah, give us a call and share those with us at 888-469-9290. That's 888-469-9290.

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1: When you hear the news headlines, they will just bring you down. But Dave from Afternoons on KCBI has stories that will make you feel good. 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

0: KCBI, good morning. We're Karen and Jeremy, your Married Morning Team.
1: We have a friend who was recently diagnosed with cancer, and we were thinking about what scriptures we could give to help encourage him. And maybe it's one you have that got you through a hard time.
2: So my go-to scripture that I feel like God gave me a long time ago just for my life, but it's Joshua 1:9. He said, it's a commandment. He said, have I not commanded you to be, do not be afraid, do not be dismayed, because I'm with you wherever you go, wherever you go.
0: Mm-hmm.
1: Yeah, that's such a comforting verse.
2: It really is. And that's just one of mine. I just feel like it doesn't matter whether I'm on the mountaintop or if I'm in the low valley.
0: Yeah.
2: I know it doesn't matter where I'm at. He's with me wherever I go.
0: And you've basically put to words in your own way Psalm 23:4, which talks about that, right? That's a familiar one. Even though I walk through the darkest valley, I will fear no evil. Why? Because
2: he's with me.
0: With me. Yeah.
2: That's right.
0: So
2: that's
0: good.
2: That's right.
0: Thank you.
2: Yes. You're welcome. You're welcome. Y'all have a blessed day.
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1: Don't you love these songs on the way into work? Oh, they just change the trajectory of the day. But you know what? They're good for work too. And they're good for home when you tell your smart speaker to play KCBI

0: KCBI, we're Karen and Jeremy.
1: We have a friend that's been diagnosed with cancer, and when that happens, you just want to say something to encourage them. And we were thinking about Bible verses, you know, that would help somebody going through a hard time.
2: Yes, when I feel weak in the spirit and in the body, I just feel encouraged to read 2 Corinthians chapter 12, verse 9, which says, "My grace is sufficient for you, for my strength is made perfect in weakness."
0: Mm-hmm.
2: So that's the verse that encourages me.
0: Yeah, I love that because it reminds me that I'm not the one that has to be the source of the strength.
1: Exactly.
2: Yes.

0: Good morning. We're Karen and Jeremy on KCBI, and today Jeremy has your morning motivator.
1: Too broken to be used. That's a classification we only give ourselves. Jesus doesn't seem to think that way. In fact, Paul was confronted directly by Jesus in a very powerful and personal way. And when Jesus appeared to him, he even asked this question, "Paul, why are you persecuting me?" In other words, why are you fighting me? It doesn't get much more broken than that. But there is a lot of hope in that confrontation for me, because after that encounter with Jesus, I see that Paul went on to do great things for God. And what that story reminds me of is that I'm going to fall short. And it's not me who qualifies myself. It's Jesus who forgives and qualifies me. And no one is beyond his mercy. And if that's something you've been struggling with lately, Psalm 51:1 might be your prayer today. It says, "Have mercy on me, O God, according to your steadfast love and according to your abundant mercy. Blot out my sin."
2: You've made the decision to place your child in a Christian school, so now the search begins. 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
7: The argument goes this way. 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
8: Welcome to Pathway to Victory with author and pastor Dr. Robert Jeffress. Few topics stir up more conflict in our culture today than the subject of homosexuality. And sadly, a growing number of Christians have embraced ideas about it that simply don't line up with Scripture. Today on Pathway to Victory, Dr. Robert Jeffress examines some of the most common myths about homosexuality. But first, let's take a moment to hear some important ministry updates.
6: Thanks, David, and welcome again to Pathway to Victory. Before we start today's study in Romans 1, let me speak to your heart for a moment. Nearly all of us have someone we dearly love, maybe a son, a daughter, a brother, a lifelong friend, who has chosen a homosexual lifestyle that grieves us. So, what do we do? How do we love them well and still hold to the truth? Today's message is called What to Say to Those Who Are Gay. Very few programs will even touch the subject anymore. But Pathway to Victory will continue to do so well into the future, and just as we have for 30 years. Well, on this 30th milestone of ministry, I also turned 70. And in my quiet times with the Lord, I've identified 7 life lessons that God has emblazoned on my heart. They're the kind of lessons I want to pass along to our loyal listeners and friends in ministry. So, today, when you give a generous gift to support Pathway to Victory, I'm going to send you this brand new book called 7 Lessons from My 70 Years. We'll say more about this exclusive offer later in the program. But right now, let's open our Bibles and consider the message God placed on my heart. I titled the message, What to Say to Those Who Are Gay.
7: Now, what does the Word of God have to say about the subject of homosexuality? We began looking at that last week, and we saw that God's Word does not stutter or stammer. God's Word is very clear. Homosexuality is a perversion. It is a twisting. It is a distortion of God's plan for sexuality. And yet an increasing number of not just non-Christians, but Christians are embracing homosexuality as a viable lifestyle choice. Why is that? How can Christians especially afford to condone what God has so clearly condemned? Well, the answer is many people, believers and unbelievers alike, have bought into what I call seven myths about homosexuality. And last time we began looking at the first two of those myths. Remember myth number one? It's the myth that the only prohibitions against homosexuality are in the Old Testament and therefore not applicable today. But of course, as we saw last time, the New Testament has a great deal to say about homosexuality as well. Myth number two, and we continue to hear it, Jesus never condemned homosexuality. If Jesus in his 3 years of teaching never condemned homosexuality, why should we speak against it? And of course, the answer, as we saw last time, was Jesus never expressly prohibited incest or bestiality or necrophilia, or any other kind of sexual perversion. Why didn't he speak out against those sins? The reason is very clear. Because in Matthew chapter 19, Jesus told us, he demonstrated God's pattern for human sexuality. He said, "For this reason, a man shall leave his mother and father and shall cleave to his wife, and the two shall become one flesh." God said, "Here's my plan for sexuality, one man with one woman in a marriage relationship." The problem with same-sex marriage is this. Anytime you counterfeit something, you devalue it. The reason the government doesn't allow you to make your own currency at home is, if you make your own money, you devalue the real currency. You make it less valuable. And it's the same thing with marriage. If we say to people, okay, marriage is whatever you want it to be, then you have devalued marriage. If you say it doesn't matter whether it's a man or a woman, or if it's two men or two women, or one man with three women, or one man with his favorite pet, marriage is whatever you want it to be. Whatever floats your boat, you know, go ahead and do that. What you do is you devalue marriage. And the problem is not with a lot of gays going out and getting married. It's what it does to the heterosexual rate of marriage. Countries that have legitimized same-sex marriages have seen the heterosexual rate of marriage plummet dramatically. And the result is children all over the world are being born out of wedlock in countries that have legitimized same-sex marriages. For example, in Scandinavia, marriage is dying. For 10 years, they have allowed homosexual marriage or the equivalent thereof in Sweden, Norway, and Denmark. Not coincidentally, the marriage rate has plummeted in those countries, and today 60% of firstborn children in Denmark are born out of wedlock. A majority of children in Sweden and Norway are born out of wedlock. And the result is, people are saying, well, if marriage is whatever you say it is, why even bother to go out and get married? And what we're seeing is children born out of wedlock causing a destabilization of society. By the way, wherever you destroy the family and you have children born out of wedlock, it destabilizes society as a whole. Did you know in America, a child is 7 times more likely to end up in poverty if it is born out of wedlock than in a marriage relationship? Did you know that 70% of the prison population today consists of people who were born out of wedlock? Whatever destabilizes the family destabilizes a nation. And that's why we are against same-sex marriage. Not because of homosexuals, but what it does to the value of marriage in general. But God's word is clear. God's word says marriage is reserved for a man and a woman. That's the clear teaching of Scripture, which leads to a third myth about homosexuality, and that is the Bible's condemnation of homosexuality is based on a misunderstanding of the text. Now, a non-Christian, he doesn't care what the Bible says, but a professing Christian who claims to be homosexual has a big problem. And that is, he has to somehow reconcile his homosexual choices with the clear teaching of the Word of God. So when your behavior comes into conflict, collision with the Bible, what do you do? Well, you reinterpret the Bible. And that's exactly what homosexual apologists are doing, homosexual theologians. They're saying, well, we've just misinterpreted the Bible all these years. And there are three specific passages that they try to reinterpret, make that misinterpret. Turn in your Bibles, if you would, to Genesis 19. First of all, the classic story of the destruction of Sodom and Gomorrah. You know the story. God sent two angels in the form of men to visit the cities of Sodom and Gomorrah, and they stayed with Lot, the nephew of Abraham. They were coming to look at the city, to judge it before they destroyed it. So here they are staying with Lot. They're in Lot's house. Verse 4 of Genesis 19. Before they lay down, the men of Sodom surrounded the city, both young and old, all the people from every quarter. And they called to Lot and said to him, "Where are the men who came to you tonight? Bring them out to us so that we might know them," the King James Version says. Ladies and gentlemen, they were not interested in just having a social mixer with them, okay? The text here says, so that we might have sex with them. And that's what the New American Standard says, so that we might have relations with them. In other words, Lot, you bring those two men out who have just come to your house because we want to rape them. We want to have sex with them. That's what the text is talking about. Verse 6 says, but Lot went out to them at the doorway and shut the door behind them and said, "Please, brothers, do not act wickedly. You don't know who these men are." Verse 12, then these angelic visitors said to Lot, "Whom else have you had in your home? A son-in-law, your sons, your daughters, whomever you have in the city, bring them out of the place, for we are about to destroy this place because their outcry has become so great before the Lord that the Lord has sent us to destroy it." Now, to reinterpret this text, homosexuals will say, well, what was being condemned here by God was not homosexuality, but homosexual rape. And therefore, what God really hates is rape, not homosexuality. Now, the problem with that is when you go back to verse 4, you find how pervasive homosexuality is. It is among both the young and the old, all the people from every quarter. They came to commit homosexual acts against these two angelic visitors. Furthermore, we know from outside sources, historical sources, extra-biblical sources like Josephus and Philo and others, that the city of Sodom was known predominantly for homosexuality. Even today, what do we call the homosexual practice, the homosexual sex act? We call it what? Sodomy, from the city of Sodom. It is a complete fanciful twisting of the text to say homosexuality was not the primary reason that God destroyed the city. Yes, Ezekiel mentions other reasons, their rebellion, their failure to take care of the poor, but he said above all, it was their rebellion against God's law that caused him to destroy the city. Another passage that homosexuals have to reinterpret are the abomination passages found in the book of Leviticus. For example, here are two of them. Leviticus 18:22, "You shall not lie with a male as one lies with a female. It is an abomination." Or Leviticus 20, verse 13, "If a man lies with mankind as he lieth with a woman, both of them have committed an abomination. They shall surely be put to death. Their blood shall be upon them." Now, that's pretty straightforward, isn't it? How do you get around those? Well, again, the homosexual apologist will say, well, what's being condemned here is homosexuality when it is a part of idol worship. If homosexuality is a part of idol worship, it's the idolatry that's an abomination. That's what is being condemned. Now, the only problem with that interpretation is when you look at other passages in the Bible, God terms certain sins as an abomination that have nothing to do with idolatry. For example, in Proverbs 6, he says, lying and pride are abominations before the Lord. Those have nothing to do with idolatry. They are detestable in God's sight in and of themselves, and so it is with homosexuality. Turn back to Romans 1. Here's another passage. Again, it has to be misinterpreted, reinterpreted, if somebody says they're homosexual but accept the Bible. And that's the Romans 1 passage. Look at verse 26 of Romans chapter 1. For this reason, God gave them over to degrading passions, for their women exchanged the natural function for that which is unnatural. And in the same way also, men abandoned the natural function of women and burned in their desire toward one another, men with men committing indecent acts and receiving the due penalty in their own persons. Now, people will take this verse and they will say, well, what is being talked about again is idolatry. And so what Paul is really condemning is homosexuality only when it is a part of idol worship. Now, it's true that the context here is idolatry. Paul is talking about people who receive the knowledge of the true God, they reject the knowledge of the true God, and they replace the knowledge of the true God with a false god. Now, that's true. That's the context. But notice what Paul says in verse 27 about that relationship to homosexuality. Paul is not saying homosexuality is wrong because it is a part of idol worship. Paul is making the point in verse 27 that people who reject the knowledge of the true God and replace it with a false god, their punishment is homosexuality. Homosexuality is the punishment for rejecting the knowledge of the true God. That's what he says. They have received in their own persons the due penalty of their error. Now, furthermore, look at verse 28. If homosexuality is only wrong when it's practiced with idolatry, look at the other sins that are only wrong if they're a part of idol worship. Verse 28, and just as they did not see fit to acknowledge God any longer, God gave them over to a depraved mind to do those things which are not proper. He's already talked about homosexuality, but he lists some more sins. Being filled with all unrighteousness, wickedness, greed, evil, full of envy, murder, strife, deceit, malice, gossips. God says, whenever you rebel against me, I'm going to give you over to a depraved mind to commit all kinds of unspeakable acts. Homosexuality, gossip, slander, murder. Now, are we willing to say murder is only wrong if it's a part of idolatry? Are we willing to say that envy and strife and gossip and slander, that those things are only wrong when they're practiced in context with idolatry? Of course not. Paul says all of these things are sins, and they are the result of rebelling against God. You know, whenever we come to something in the Bible we don't like, we can always say, well, that's just one person's interpretation. There are some things in the Bible, most things in the Bible, that are very, very clear. Here's a good rule for interpreting the Bible. When the plain sense makes good sense, seek no other sense. God's word is plain. Homosexuality is a sin. A fourth myth that you've heard often is that science has proved that people are born gay. Have you heard that before? The argument goes this way. If indeed I have been wired to be a homosexual, if it is genetic, then how in the world could God condemn me for the way that he made me? Now, such a myth deserves both a biological and a theological response. First of all, the biological response. Has indeed science proved that people are born gay? People who say that usually point to one of three studies that supposedly prove a genetic link to homosexuality. These are three well-known studies that have been highly discredited. Let me go through them real quickly with you. The one study, first study, is by Dr. Simon LaVey in 1991. Dr. LaVey examined the corpses, the brains, of 35 men who had died. 19 of them were homosexuals who had died of AIDS. 16 were supposedly heterosexual, though 5 of those 16 had died of AIDS, calling into question their sexuality as well. But what Dr. LaVey found, supposedly, was that in the hypothalamus region of the brain, that part of the brain among the homosexual men was smaller than that of the heterosexual men. Therefore, Dr. LaVey said that proves a genetic link to homosexuality. There are a lot of problems with that study. First of all, it's never been replicated since then. Secondly, the fact is there's no proof of causation. If indeed the brain size in those who died of AIDS is smaller than those who didn't, That doesn't tell us whether homosexuality is the result of brain size or if it's the cause of the smaller brain size, especially when you introduce the disease of AIDS. And another problem with this study is Dr. LaVey's own attitude. He was hardly objective. In fact, he told Newsweek magazine that when Dr. LaVey's homosexual lover died, he was determined to prove that there was a genetic link to homosexuality. One doctor, Dr. Ann Fausto Sterling of Brown University, said, quote, "My freshman biology students know enough to sink Dr. LaVey's study." A second widely reported study is that of the Bailey and Pillard study of twins. In this sampling of 110 homosexual men who had identical twins, it was discovered that 52% of those homosexual men had twin brothers, who were also homosexual, therefore supposedly showing a genetic link. Now, the problem with that study is it doesn't account for the nearly 50% who weren't homosexual. And not only that, all of these twins had been raised in the same household. Now, if they had been separated at birth, it might have more credence to it. But the fact that they were all raised in the same environment brings up the question of, was it nature or was it nurture that was responsible for their homosexuality? Also, the fact is that all 110 were recruited from the homosexual community, which calls into question the legitimacy of the sample. The third study is that of the supposedly gay gene that was discovered in July of 1993 by Dr. Dean Hammer. He discovered genetic markers on the X chromosome of 33 of 40 non-identical homosexual twin brothers, supposedly proving the link to homosexuality. Again, a number of problems with this. First, the study's never been replicated since then. Secondly, such a marker doesn't automatically prove causation. For example, this marker on the genes might cause twin brothers to identify more with one another. It might cause them to engage in dangerous behavior. There are all kinds of inclinations that this marker might delineate. In 1993, and this is the key point, Dr. William Bine and Dr. Bruce Parsons, researchers at the New York State Psychiatric Institute, reviewed all of the evidence for the biological causation of homosexuality, including Dr. LaVey's, Drs. Bailey and Pillard, and they concluded in the Archives of General Psychiatry that, quote, "There is no evidence at the present to substantiate a biologic theory of sexual orientation." No, science has not yet proved a genetic link to homosexuality. But let's suppose at some future date, such a genetic link is proved. My response to that would be, so what if there is a genetic link to homosexuality? The fact is, there have been studies that have suggested there is a genetic link to alcoholism. A genetic link to violence. I was reading this week, some suppose there's a genetic link to adultery. But are we willing to excuse all of those behaviors on the basis of, my genes made me do it? I don't think so. I mean, when you think about it, doesn't the Bible teach that all sin is inherited? All sin is genetic? We got it from our parents, who got it from their parents, who got it from their parents, and you trace it all the way back to Adam. Romans 5:12 says, "For what through one man, Adam, sin came into the world, and death spread to all men because all sinned." We have all inherited the sin virus. Now, I believe that sin virus manifests itself in different ways in different people. For some people, their genetic link to sin makes them inclined to alcoholism, or to violence, or to adultery, or alcoholism, whatever it is. And I believe, quite possibly, some people are inclined toward homosexuality. But ladies and gentlemen, the good news of the gospel is, regardless of the sin tendency you've inherited, Christ came to die for you so you don't have to stay the same way you are. The Bible says, if any man be in Christ, he is a new creation. Old things have passed away. Behold, all things have become new.
6: No matter what you've inherited, no matter what pulls at you, you are not stuck. That's the good news. In Christ, you become a new creation. God is not finished with any of us. So don't lose heart. keep praying, keep loving, and keep trusting the one who makes all things new. 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
1: 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I'm David J. Mullins, inviting you back next time for part two of the message, What to Say to Those Who Are Gay. That's Friday, here on Pathway to Victory. 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The Apostle Paul sailed these waters, walked these streets, and the church was never the same.
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7: Have you ever known someone whose life commanded respect? The kind of person a room grows quiet to hear? Job was such a man. And then, in a single season, everything was stripped away. How does a person hold steady when the applause turns to mockery, when the blessings of yesterday become the burdens of today? On this Thursday edition of Insight for Living, Chuck Swindoll continues in Job chapter 29, showing us how reflecting, rehearsing, and reaffirming can carry us through our darkest valleys. He titled his message, The Passionate Testimony of an Innocent Man.
8: Every once in a while, there comes across this earth scene

certain people who capture our attention and have a command of life, and we long to be near them. He says in verse 25, I chose a way for them and sat as chief and dwelt as a king among the troops, as one who comforted the mourners. One man writes, this verse encompasses every aspect of his role in the community, from leading the council in peaceful times to guiding the people through crisis and caring for the unfortunate. He inspired the whole community. But now, look at the opening of chapter 30. But now. And maybe Job stands, pulls back the sleeve of his robe, and exposes the boils running with pus. His lips are cracked and bleeding. His tongue is parched. His body is gaunt. The lines are on his face. And he says, but now those younger than I mock me. Verse 9, now I have become their taunt. In verses 1 through 11, he says, there is no great honor from men as there once was. You can read it for yourself. I have become even a byword to them, and they abhor me and stand aloof from me. Look at the next one. And they do not refrain from spitting at my face. This is the one they once sat with in silence and listening to, and now I mean nothing to them. I am a diseased piece of humanity. I am a thing of shame. Verse 15, terrors are turned against me. They pursue my honor now as the wind. My prosperity has passed like a cloud. No longer great blessings from God, verses 16 to 23. At night, verse 17, all the nights, at night, it pierces my bones within me, and my gnawing pains take no rest. One night is followed by yet another miserable night. And the benevolence that I once extended to the needy is not extended to me. There's none of that that comes my way. That's in verses 24 to 31. Verse 24, yet does not one in a heap of ruins stretch out his hand, or in his disaster, therefore, cry out for help. Have I not wept for the one whose life is hard? Was not my soul grieved for the needy? When I expected good, meaning good in return, evil came. You had that happen? When I found myself in need, having reached out to others, no one reached back. Verse 27, I am seething within and cannot relax. Days of affliction confront me. I go about mourning without comfort. Roy Zook writes in his fine work on Job, Job concluded his plaintive rehearsal of his present remorse by stating that his joy had turned to grief, his harp and flute, instruments of expressing joy, now played only funeral dirges in accompaniment to people weeping in grief. I don't want you to miss that. Look at the end of chapter 30. My bones burn with fever, therefore my harp is turned to mourning and my flute to the sound of those who weep. This instrument made for playing as people dance and celebrate. And this instrument, the flute, with its lilting, beautiful sounds, now playing in the minor key. You know what I thought of? I thought of the bagpipes in New York City. I thought of the streets where there had been at one time dancing, and the light steps of those on Easy Street, moving about the financial center, not of our nation, but of our world. And now the sound, the whine of the bagpipe as funeral after funeral after funeral passes by. Job says, my harp, my flute provide instruments for those who weep.
music for those who weep. I want to show you a psalm. Look at Psalm 137. It's really worth a look. Turn from Job 30 to Psalm 137. Every psalm has its context, its birthplace. This psalm was born in mourning. The Jews who are represented in this song with the pronoun we, the psalmist was one of them, as he writes. The Jews have been taken captive. Babylon has come in and destroyed the city of Jerusalem. Zion lay in ruins, and the Jews en route to Babylon are making their way back, and the psalmist writes a song with this funeral dirge kind of theme. 137 begins, "By the rivers of Babylon, there we sat down and wept. When we remembered Zion, upon the willows in the midst of it, we hung our harps, for there our captors demanded of us songs, and our tormentors mirth, saying, 'Sing us one of those songs of Zion.'" Can you just hear the sarcasm? Break out one of those great psalms you love to sing. Sing for us now. "They were as silent as you're sitting at this moment." And he adds, "How can we sing the Lord's song in a foreign land?" It's as if you and I were taken captive this next week and marching toward the place where we will be imprisoned. One of our captors said, "Sing us one of those church songs. Harmonize, blessed assurance, Jesus is mine." Let's hear that one. "How about, and can it be that I should gain an interest in the Savior's blood?" Sing that one, written by Wesley. Sing that song. "And a mighty fortress is our God." We'd hang our instruments on the willow. You can't sing the Lord's song in a foreign land. Interesting thing about the suffering that I have seen in hospital rooms and bed chambers of the dying. I never hear songs. I hear prayers, but the song is gone. That's Job's point here. My harp that once played this, the great songs our family loved to sing, and the flute, no longer. Now, right about now, if those friends are listening, and I have a feeling they were, they're thinking, "Job, from what you had, where your steps were bathed in butter, to where you are, no longer with a song, days of affliction that confront you, crying out for help and no one coming to your rescue, Job, there has been a reason. You are guilty." So Job writes this 31st chapter, and he lists one example after another after yet another that says, "Not guilty. I've reflected on past glory. I've rehearsed my present misery. But I want to tell you, I have every reason to reaffirm my present integrity. My integrity is intact." And he lists several examples. Verses 1 to 12, "There have been no sensual secret sins of sex in my life." Verses 13 to 23, "There has not been an abuse of power, taking advantage of those who were in need or those who were helpless." 24 to 40, "I have not compromised my integrity even before God in my private life, my private world." Look at the examples. "I have made a covenant with my eyes. How then could I gaze at a virgin? There's been no lust." Verse 3, "Is it not calamity to the unjust and disaster to those who work iniquity? Does he not see my ways and number all my steps?" And there's been no lying. If verse 5, "If I have walked with falsehood, my foot has hastened after deceit. Let him weigh me with accurate scales. Let God know my integrity." There have been no lies. "I've told no lies." "There has not been adultery." Verse 9, "If my heart has been enticed by a woman, or I have lurked at my neighbor's doorway." It's not true. I've not done that. Verse 11, "For that would be a lustful crime."
says Job. Moreover, it would be an iniquity punishable by judges. There's no guilt there. There's no oppression. Verse 13, if I have despised the claim of my male or female servants, my slaves, when they filed a complaint against me, what then could I do when God arises and when he calls me to account? What will I answer him? Did not he who made me in the womb make him, meaning the servant, and the same one fashion us both in the womb? If I have kept the poor from their desire, or have caused the eyes of the widow to fail, or have eaten my morsel alone, and the orphan has not shared it, all the way through this, I have circled the word if. It appears over a dozen times. If this is true, it is an oath saying, if these things are true, may God reveal it and cast me down, take my life even. If this is true, then I am guilty. But his whole point of the oaths, one after another, is not guilty, not guilty. This is not true of me. And so toward the end, he says, verse 33, have I covered my transgressions like Adam and by hiding my iniquity in my bosom? The implied answer is no. So that at the fevered pitch of verse 35, he says, oh, that I had one to hear me. Behold, here is my signature. That's an unusual statement found very rarely, if anywhere else, in the scriptures. At the end of Galatians, Paul says that he's taken up the pen and he's writing in his own hand. But here there's a signature. Job says, I sign the document. All of these oaths that I've taken, these words I swear before God, I sign these and let God read them. Let the Almighty answer me in the indictment which my adversary has written. Surely I would carry it on my shoulder and would bind it to myself like a crown. I would declare to him the number of my steps like a prince. I would approach him. He longs for someone to hear him. See how he puts it? Verse 35, oh, that I had one to hear me. He's defending himself in this courtroom, and those who are a part of the jury are all frowning. And Job says, you may think that this is not true, but I stand on these statements, and if there's any evidence you can use against me, bring it up and let God judge. And there is none. I think he says at this point, the defense rests. The defense rests. As I've had time to think through these three chapters, and you've been very patient to listen to one after the other, I think there's a lesson in each of the chapters for all of us. And I think there's something for today, even now, in our lives. Here's the first, chapter 29, as he looks back on the blessings. Reflecting on past blessings gives us reasons to rejoice. Reflecting on past blessings gives us reason to rejoice. I would encourage you who are still rearing your young to teach them how to do that and to practice that often. Mealtime is a great time to reflect. It's a great time to look back, even on a day, and to count the blessings like David did in Psalm 103. Bless the Lord, O my soul, and all that is within me. Bless his holy name. Bless the Lord, O my soul, and don't forget one of his benefits, who heals all your diseases, who forgives all of your sins. And the list goes on down through verse 12, verse 13. As far as the east is from the west, so far has he removed our transgressions from us. He's reflecting on his past blessing. That's why I've always loved Thanksgiving. First of all, I love it that it's not called Thanksgiving. I like it that it's Thanksgiving. I love it that we can think back, and invariably we do that at Thanksgiving, and we just call to mind the blessings from our God over the past, and we all have them. It's just easy to let the present misery eclipse the past memory. So I suggest we start with a memory and think back. Don't let yourself get caught in the trap of mentioning the things that did not work out well or have not been solved or resolved. Go to the blessings. There will be many. That makes us rejoice. It lifts our spirits. It keeps us from becoming negative as we reflect on the good of the past. Now, chapter 30, where Job rehearses. Rehearsing present trials forces us to swallow our pride.
And if there's something we need to swallow, it's our pride. Pride goes with a jaded culture. Cynicism feeds on pride. We look down at others because we see ourselves as better. I suggest that we rehearse the present trials we're going through and allow them appropriately to cut us down to size. George MacDonald, in a fine novel titled The Curate's Awakening, writes this: sometimes a thunderbolt will shoot from a clear sky, and sometimes into the life of a peaceful individual without warning of gathered storm, something terrible will fall. And from that moment, everything is changed. Perhaps you are there, or you have been there recently, and everything has changed for you. You once knew a delight you no longer know. Allow that to humble you. Allow pride to take a back seat. Face the fact that you, like Paul, when he was given the thorn in the flesh, have been given this so that you would not be lifted up above what is appropriate. In fact, Paul says twice in 2 Corinthians chapter 12, verse 7, that he was given this thorn, listen, to keep me from exalting myself. And then at the end of the verse, 2 Corinthians 12, 7, he repeats the same words, to keep me from exalting myself. What better use of current trials than allowing them to humble us? And goodness knows, humility would wear well on most of us. A few of you have it, but you are rare. And you probably walk in humility because you have learned or are learning from your trials. Reflecting on past blessings causes us to rejoice. Rehearsing present trials forces us to swallow our pride. Now the third, reaffirming our commitment to integrity strengthens us with confidence and courage. Reaffirming our commitment to integrity strengthens us with confidence and courage. The thing I love about Job is he's not defeated in chapter 31. Not proud, but he's not defeated. He, in fact, has the confidence and courage to say before God, if this is true, if that's true, if you find any of that, you strike me. Because he knows in his heart, his integrity is intact. By the way, we all had a good laugh over the story from my book. Not my book, but Carter's book. And it's a good place to come back to. Would you have tossed the envelope of $10 million in the grave? Don't answer out loud. Isn't it amazing how creative we get when it's opportunity to put $10 million in our pocket? Oh, that's what he would have wanted. If he were in his right mind, that's what. Integrity says you keep your word. You do as you say you will do. And if you fail at that, you apologize and you make it right. You say, Chuck, you drive a pretty hard bargain. This is almost impossible to... I've never said it's possible for us to pull it off in ourselves. It's not about what we're able to do. That's why we need Christ. We can't live like this. You think I'd put that $10 million in the grave in my own flesh? Are you kidding? I'd be the most creative guy in the group. I mean, I got great sources where that money could be put to wonderful use. We get this church out of debt if I gave that $10 million. But in our flesh dwells no good thing. That's why there was a cross. Because we can't somehow, by our own bootstraps, pull ourselves up to become good enough to impress God. Nothing in my hands I bring, simply to your cross I cling. And that's why you're surrounded by all sinners, but some of them have peace, and others of you don't. Peace comes into our lives when Christ comes in. I want to talk to you about that.
Let's bow your head. Will you do that? Chances are good that much of your life is spent around Christians. Maybe a few of you are not normally around many Christians, but most of us spend a lot of our lives around Christians. They are not our standard. Other Christians will let us down. Other Christians are like we are, sinful. The difference is when they die, they're going to heaven, forgiven. And if you're without Christ, not a Christian, when you die, you will not. So this is sort of like planning ahead, let's call it. Some of the benefits come right now. You gain control over your tongue more than you ever had before. Your temper takes a back seat. It affects your response to life's trials. And a half dozen other things I could mention, but the best of all is you're prepared to die when you give your life to Christ. And that brings confidence and courage for living. The cross of Christ is the place where the price for your sin was paid in full. So in order for you to know God personally means you need to make a journey through the cross or the message of the cross. He died that you might live forgiven and secure, whole and empowered. It comes all as a free gift where you believe in Christ alone by faith alone. No need to beg you. The work of the Spirit is engaged right now. He does the begging. He does the pleading. He does the changing. But I invite you to Christ, and a new life will begin for you. Somehow, Lord, I'm led to pray for those who are on a journey toward death. It may be their physical condition. It may be the doctor's recent diagnosis. For whatever reason, they're close. And I pray for those souls nearest the gate. And now also, Lord, I pray for those in great health who think they'll live forever. And I pray that you would bring them face to face with the reality of their destiny, that you will use these words that have come tumbling out of an ancient book to help us reflect and rehearse and reaffirm what is true. Thank you for working in the lives of those without your Son. We leave them to you. I would ask that you'd keep them miserable and restless and unable to sleep and unable to even get along until they find a sense of peace and rest and relief at the cross. Thank you, Father, for your mighty work and for your word that instructs us in the truth. Help us now to live it in a new way this week by your power and for your glory. For I ask it in the name of Christ, our Savior. Amen.

Reflect, rehearse, reaffirm. Three simple movements that carried Job through his darkest days. First, remembering God's past blessings. Second, honestly facing present trials. And third, standing firm in a commitment to integrity. Chuck Swindoll has reminded us that none of this is possible in our own strength, which is exactly why there's a cross. So take a moment to let that truth settle in. And stay with us because I'll tell you about some resources that will help you take your next steps in your journey of faith. Here at Insight for Living, we know you may come to this daily program with complicated problems that seem impossible to solve. In fact, maybe you're frustrated right now. You're stuck. You're confused. And you're mulling over your problems all day long. Well, Chuck Swindoll believes it's possible to end the cycle of defeat. 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First, Chuck wrote a full-length biography of Job. 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When we're suffering, our friends have a lot of opinions. I'm Bill Meyer. Be sure to hear Chuck Swindoll explain who gets the final word. Friday on Insight for Living.

0: Travis has brought the story of Jesus to life all over the world. This fall, for the first time, the full story comes to life live on stage in Willow Park, just west of Fort Worth. 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
1: Seeing some of our best chances for real widespread rain in the forecast tonight and into tomorrow. That would be great. Mm-hmm. But it doesn't look like it's going to cool us off much. Headed to 100 today and likely 100s for most of the week.

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1: If you take a look at your Texas driver's license, you know, there's the big picture of you on the left. Easy to see.
0: Let me get mine out here.
1: Okay. Well, there's another picture of you on the kind of bottom right-hand side. It's a little bit harder to see. It's much smaller.
0: Yep.
1: So a friend of ours posted, he lives in Michigan, and their license are the same way. They've got the big picture, the little picture. The little picture on his was a completely different person.
0: Oh, no.
1: And how it also, I don't know if you can tell, it has your birth date. The birth date was a different birth date. And
0: whoops.
1: He thought, yeah, he was like, oh, my gosh, did they put my picture on this other guy's driver's license? Like, did they get switched somehow?
0: Mm-hmm.
1: I saw this on the news. He wasn't the only one. This happened to like 8,000 people.
0: What? The government made a mistake?
1: I know. It's so hard to believe.
0: I thought they were here to help.
1: They are here to help, but they did make an error in this. So apparently this was a stock image that the state of Michigan uses just as a placeholder. And somehow it accidentally got put on over 8,000 driver's license. Could you imagine how hard a time you would have? Like, I swear, this is not a fake. It's real. Even though there's a completely different person on it. It is actually me.
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1: 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I'm from Temple. 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
1: Artificial intelligence is something you hear a lot about, and one of the things it's good at is making fake things look real. 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
2: You know what to do if there's an emergency, but do your kids or grandkids know what to do? Three-year-old Emmy, lives in Rusk, which is just south of Tyler. She was at home alone with her mom when her mom had a seizure. And it's just the two of them. So she was always taught, if you need help and there's nobody else around, call Nanny and Papa. So that's what she did. She called them. They live in another state, but they were able to get her connected with 911 and kind of do this three-way call all together, and which was great because then her nanny could give the 911 operator all the information that she needed. And then Emmy, the 911 operator was like, go to the door, you know, because they live in an apartment building. So she said, you see the pretty lights? All right, start yelling, over here, over here. And she did that. And so paramedics were able to get her mom all the help that she needed. But just a big high five, not only to the 911 operator for working so well with Emmy, but Emmy at 3 years old really helped save her mom.
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1: When you hear the news headlines, they will just bring you down. But Dave from Afternoons on KCBI has stories that will make you feel good. 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

0: Charity Gale, that's I Speak Jesus on KCBI. Hi, good morning. I'm Donna Cruz. This was an actual conversation that started in the backseat of our car about 5 or 6 years ago. It started off, I think, with a little bit of a dig. One of the kids said, you know, our clothes look pretty cool to us, but one day are my kids going to think that I used to dress weird like I think you used to dress weird? I was trying to tell him 3 decades ago, things looked a whole lot like they look today. Walk up to the sidewalk of any movie theater or the hallway of any high school, and you'll see teenage girls dressing pretty much like their moms did in the 90s. But even then, don't wear white after Labor Day was something we heard all the time. Someone was asking me where that actually came from. I had no idea. So I looked it up. It was early in the 20th century. It became the number one rule of fashion. And it's not just because the color white is associated with, you know, like cool cotton dresses and pants. It's because back in the day, people were doing their laundry by hand. And with fall and winter came more rain and mud and snow. So only the very rich people were able to keep their laundry clean. Now that we all have washing machines, that rule seems like it's out the window. But that's one theory of where the whole no white after Labor Day came from.
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0: 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Hi, I'm Donna Cruz. 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

Phil Wickham recently shared about how one of his most powerful worship songs came to be. I'll share the unlikely story coming up in just about 10 minutes. Lauren Daigle on KCBI hears you say,

0: Hillary Scott on KCBI, Thy Will. Hi, I'm Donna Cruz. Was mentioning how one of Phil Wickham's most powerful songs came to be. It actually all got started when his family got roped into a $3,000 scam. It was during COVID. His family decided they needed a little happiness in the house, so they bought what they thought was a golden doodle. And when they got the puppy, the dog's hair started falling out. The kids were getting bumps. His wife started getting marks all over her arms. The whole family got mange from this dog that they bought. And then they discovered they had been scammed. The seller was getting these dogs and dyeing their hair brown and selling them for $3,000 as golden doodles. It wasn't a golden doodle at all. But they ended up keeping the dog, who Phil says was very sweet. All this was happening while the family had COVID. Concerts had stopped. Church was online. Depression was setting in. And his wife finally reminded him of something he was always telling other people, that worship and gratitude can change what you're focusing on. So he picked up his guitar, admittedly not very enthusiastically, and he just started singing, "There is joy in the house of the Lord." And 20 minutes later, he had written a song. One of the biggest worship songs of the last few years came out of COVID, depression, and a counterfeit golden doodle with mange. Apparently, God doesn't require ideal working conditions to get his message out.
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0: Lincoln Brewster, I'm KCBI. I'm Donna Cruz. 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

0: 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Hi, I'm Donna Cruz. Did you know that everything from the weather to the day of the week could have an effect on your emotions? Combine that with what we eat, if we're hydrated or not, if we've had any exercise or sunshine, and all of these things can take a toll. Jesus never promised that life was going to be easy. He actually said we would face hardships. But God didn't leave us empty-handed. He gave us His Spirit to guide us along the way. And the fact that we can pray to Him and stay connected, and His Word, we can physically hold in our hands and read anytime we want. Emotions can swing us all over the place. And even when life gets shaky, we can rest in the fact that God's Word never changes.
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0: Bill Wickham on KCBI. Hi, I'm Donna Cruz. 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And this is something our community does so well, is lifting each other's burdens to God. Let us know how we can do that too through kcbi.org. That's where you'll find our 24/7 prayer center. And maybe you can even look through the needs that are posted there and pray for someone else while you're there.
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0: Encouraging music and words of hope on KCBI. Hi, I'm Donna Cruz. Maybe this has been your reality too. There's still a little bit of laundry piled up from swimsuits and towels over Labor Day weekend. And you wouldn't be alone if you felt like you still had one foot in summer and the other foot getting ready to enter into fall, especially with kids back in school. It's chaotic. It's bittersweet because we have so much to look forward to, yet we miss those easygoing, lazy days of summer. Sometimes it takes the sting out of it to realize that everybody is pretty much in the same boat right now. We're all going to get it together. Eventually.
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0: Chris Tomlin on KCBI. Hi, I'm Donna Cruz. I'm part of this Facebook group that's all about celebrating staying active. And if I'm being honest, sometimes it annoys me to see people posting in there like, look at the hike I just did. Look at the run I just did. Look at the workout I just did. But it only annoys me if I've had a very busy day and I haven't made time to exercise or do anything like that myself. But it's really important to not just think about it this time of year, but actually live it. And it doesn't have to be, you know, an hour in the gym or doing, you know, a 5K every other day. There's always someone speaking into this. And the latest is that walking regularly, even when you're just doing chores, like walking laundry back and forth or vacuuming, it helps to keep your brain young. There were 204 people that were a part of this latest study, and throughout the day for 9 days during the study, they had to answer some questions on their phone. They had to check in about every 3.5 hours, and researchers realized that when people were physically active, even light activity at some point in that 3.5 hours, their brains processed the answers to the questions faster than the brains of people who were 4 years younger. And I guess it's really good news that if you do squeeze out some time for a walk or just something about every 3.5 hours, it's good for your heart. It's good for your body. And if you like the idea of being able to think as quickly as you did 4 years ago, it's going to help with that too.
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Hopefully that means your workday is almost done, right? So that's a blessing. Oh, and just a heads up, these guys are going to be in Texas, Fort Worth, Dickies Arena, for their Drummer Boy Christmas tour. 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You can get more at kcbi.org. Why do we-

0: KCBI. Hey, I'm Dave Moore. Marjorie, we need rain.
1: We do. We do. My poor fish, my pond is down so far. I'm glad it's 16 feet or they'd be dead.
0: What do you have? You have koi fish?
1: No, they're catfish, and I think there's some trout in there.
0: All right. Well, we might be seeing some showers and thunderstorms roll into the area. Well, places like Gainesville and Denison and Sherman, some thunderstorms are rolling across the Red River, so that's a blessing. And then, you know, we'll wait and see if other areas get some stuff as well. But even if it's not a lot, Marjorie, a little bit is better than nothing.
1: For sure.
0: If you are in Gainesville or Sherman or in far north Texas, rain check. Are you getting anything? 888-469-9290.
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1: Hi, this is Vanessa from Midlothian. We love KCBI as a family. You can hear my son in the background at home and in the car. 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

0: KCBI. I'm Dave Moore. Everybody has a God-given gift, a talent, a skill, and well, Chelsea lives in Tyler, Texas, and she has a gift.
1: I would want somebody to do something just sweet for my daughter if something like that happened.
0: And the way she uses her God-given gift, well, I'll explain how she is, and that's coming up with the Heartbeat of Texas. Stories about Texans doing good things next.

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1: Everybody has a gift. What's yours? And how can you use that talent to bless others, that gift? What about making headbands? Chelsea Camus in Tyler, Texas makes them, but really what that gift is providing confidence, hope, and a way for girls to feel beautiful. Girls like Evie Jordan, who's just 4 years old, but she's had to face so much already in those 4 years. Like leukemia.
2: So Chelsea's given these little girls a chance to feel beautiful and to feel like themselves again.
1: That's Lainey, Evie's mom. Chelsea's making personalized headbands for girls battling cancer and other challenges. And this isn't something new for her. 6 years ago, she started Headbands for Little Heroes, and she does all of this for free. Chelsea explains why.
3: I would want somebody to do something just sweet for my daughter if something like that happened. Even when they're battling so hard, they're still little girls that want to feel beautiful, want to look beautiful. They're still smiling and getting up and trying to play and live a normal life. That's a hero to me, someone who's strong.
1: And Evie is just filled with hope now and passes that along.
2: She was always saying, you know, God's going to take care of me. God's healed me. And so just being positive is, she's taught me just how to be so strong.
1: 1 Peter 4:10, God has given each of you a gift from his great variety of spiritual gifts. Use them well to serve one another, like Chelsea. This is The Heartbeat of Texas.
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KCBI, when you finally sometimes say hallelujah, whew, takes a little while to get there, right? Like when it's a really bad traffic day on 35, that'll do it to you. Hard-fought hallelujah. Here's Brandon Lake. Yeah, I don't

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1: I've been listening now for probably about 3 years. I listen to you guys every single morning on my way to work. It's so inspiring to hear good Christian music and good Christian conversation over the airwaves. I pray that you all continue to be blessed in every area of your life.

KCBI. Hi, Dave Moore. Sanctus Real there in confidence. And maybe that's what you're praying for. You're praying for more confidence. You have a big day tomorrow, perhaps. Maybe, do you have a job interview? All right. Well, congrats. Praying for some confidence? Let us know at the prayer center at kcbi.org. I've seen

0: Ryan Stevenson, Eye of the Storm. Well, that's a good song on KCBI. I'm Dave Moore. Good news, it's a KCBI rain check. I mean, we've got the Ross Fire still going on out there. Hey, Barbara.
1: How are you?
0: I'm doing well. So it's raining?
1: Hard. I mean, it is. The streets look like rivers. I took a picture of it.
0: Praise God.
1: And I was fixing this. I know. Praise God. We've been praying and fasting for this.
0: Yes, we have. And you took a picture?
1: Yeah, I took a picture, so I was going to send it to you. It looks like a little river coming down the street.
0: Oh, and you're in Mineral Wells, right?
1: Correct.
0: Okay. Wow.
1: Yes.
0: Good.
1: I know. And they say it's raining right over the fire in Jack County and Possum Kingdom.
0: Good. Well, hopefully that puts more of it out.
1: Yes. So we are so excited and we're so thankful.
0: Do me a favor. Go outside, right? And then look up at the sky and go and blow it to more parts of Texas.
1: That's what my husband's cousin in Waco's telling me.
0: Yes.
1: Send it this way.
0: Send it over here, would you?
1: Sure. I'll go out right now.
0: God bless you. Thank you, Barbara.
1: You're welcome. Bye, Dave.
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KCBI, a reminder from Ben Fuller in this song. The reminder is you might think you don't have a lot. Yeah, but you got Jesus. If I got Jesus, you have it all. That's what Ben sings here. Take a listen.

0: KCBI. I'm Dave Moore. 25 years ago, September 10th, 2001. If only people knew back then what was going to happen the very next day, how the world would change. Where were you back then? It's been 25 years. There are September 11th events going on all over DFW and far north Texas tomorrow. The Grapevine Remembrance Ceremony in March. That's happening at 7:30 tomorrow morning at the 9/11 Flight Crew Memorial. There's also the march, which is going to happen down Main Street. At the Grayson County Courthouse tomorrow morning, 8 a.m., it's the Sherman and Denison, Texas First Responders 9/11 Remembrance. And I have a whole list for you. 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And no, we will never forget.
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0: KCBI. How's it going? I'm Dave Moore. Sometimes we have to wait for stuff, right? I don't like it. I'm sure you don't either. If I could leave a Yelp review for waiting, it would be like, slow service, really rude, not coming back. Now, I try to commute by train when I can. Sometimes I have to drive, but with the big convention going on in Dallas, I thought, I was picturing traffic all over the place. So I said, I'll just take the train. Last night, maybe I shouldn't have. Because I'm on the way home, and the conductor goes, sorry, folks, we're going to have to wait here for a little bit on the track, security stuff going on, you know. And I was like, all right, yeah, I get it. And then a couple of minutes later, he goes, sorry, folks, everybody has to leave the train. I was like, wait, what? And then he flipped the sign to not in service. I was like, no. But we were let out by a barbecue place, which smelled amazing. So now I have to go try that place. So it was a blessing. I discovered a new place to go eat. But then we were allowed back on. But we were so late. I missed my next train. And usually I'm really impatient. But I learned sometimes we have to wait for stuff. And that's okay. Like, being impatient doesn't hurry things along, right? Psalm 27:14. Wait for the Lord. Be strong and take heart and wait for the Lord.
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1: So we've been listening to KCBI for many years now, and I actually have both the teaching channel and the music channel programmed on my car. 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

KCBI, what are you doing on Saturday? Are you thinking about the weekend already? Saturday, Arlington, Texas, Levitt Pavilion. This guy, Matthew West, is going to be there. And they're saying it's a free show at 6:40, which feels like a weird time. So maybe get there at 6. But here's Matthew West now, the God Who Stays. If I

0: 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Chelsea is in Tyler, Texas.
1: I would want somebody to do something just sweet for my daughter if something like that happened.
0: She uses her gift in a really special way, and I'll share that with you coming up with the Heartbeat of Texas. Stories about Texans doing great things. That's next. I love

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1: Everybody has a gift. What's yours? And how can you use that talent to bless others, that gift? What about making headbands? Chelsea Camus in Tyler, Texas makes them, but really what that gift is providing confidence, hope, and a way for girls to feel beautiful. Girls like Evie Jordan, who's just 4 years old, but she's had to face so much already in those 4 years, like leukemia.
2: So Chelsea's given these little girls a chance to feel beautiful and to feel like themselves again.
1: That's Lainey, Evie's mom. Chelsea's making personalized headbands for girls battling cancer and other challenges. And this isn't something new for her. 6 years ago, she started Headbands for Little Heroes, and she does all of this for free. Chelsea explains why.
3: I would want somebody to do something just sweet for my daughter if something like that happened. Even when they're battling so hard, there's still little girls that want to feel beautiful, want to look beautiful. They're still smiling and getting up and trying to play and live a normal life. That's a hero to me, someone who's strong.
1: And Evie is just filled with hope now and passes that along.
2: She was always saying, you know, God's gonna take care of me, God's healed me. And so just being positive is, she's taught me just how to be so strong.
1: 1 Peter 4:10, God has given each of you a gift from his great variety of spiritual gifts. Use them well to serve one another, like Chelsea. This is The Heartbeat of Texas.
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Hi, I'm Dave Moore. Teaching programs on the way in a little less than an hour. So just after 7, you'll hear Turning Point with Dr. David Jeremiah and much more.

0: KCBI, I'm Dave Moore. Tomorrow is September 11th, and we will never forget. It's been 25 years. There are events happening in DFW and far north Texas. Grapevine tomorrow morning, 7:30. It's the Grapevine Remembrance Ceremony in March. That's happening at the 9/11 Flight Crew Memorial. And the march is going to happen down Main Street. In Grayson County, the Grayson County Courthouse, it's the Sherman and Denison, Texas First Responders 9/11 Remembrance. That happens at 8 o'clock tomorrow morning. The George W. Bush Presidential Center at SMU, it's a moment of remembrance. Tomorrow morning, 8:30 to 9 a.m. And I have a whole list for you. 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
1: I just wanted to let y'all know what a blessing it is that we have your station that I've been listening to. 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I don't know how y'all have stayed on the air for so long. You know, I just want to let you know you're a blessing in my life.

0: sin. Oh God, how I need you.
1: That's a prayer right there from Matt Maher. Lord, I need you. Just that song title right there. And you need some prayer? We're here for you. Let us know how to pray for you. You can find the prayer center at kcbi.org and click on prayers. Lord.

0: God redeemed.
1: KCBI, and thank you for the little bit of rain that we have been getting. The Ross Fire is still burning out there, so Palo Pinto and Jack counties, that area saw some rain earlier today. Mineral Wells, that area. Flower Mound, I'm hearing from. Dallas just got a little bit of rain as well. If you're not seeing any yet, I'm praying you see some soon. It's just a little bit, but we'll take it. It's

0: Count that high. KCBI, how are you? I'm Dave Moore. What gets you to fall asleep at night, huh? Kendall, how about you?
1: The Golden Girls.
0: Hey.
1: Every night okay. For the past 20 years.
0: I love the Golden Girls. Thank you.
1: Absolutely.
0: It's one of those like comfort shows. It's like a blanket, you know?
1: It is. And the funny thing is that I was trying to go to sleep, and I've almost memorized verbatim every episode. So I'm already playing in my head what's about to happen. But no, I love it.
0: That's what it is. It's you're thinking. So you're listening to the show and you know what's coming up, so you're thinking about it. And I read this thing the other day that said if you think too much before you go to sleep, like that's going to keep you up at night, especially if you're thinking about, well, what do I have to do tomorrow? You're supposed to write a to-do list and put it on paper and just like set it and forget it, so you're not thinking about it. And I tried it the other night and it worked. Tried it last night and I think I was thinking too much, so it did not work.
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2: 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It is always exactly what I need.